Alyeska Resort supports operations of KEUL. 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

Mr. Cole's here. 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

0: New York and Sheffield, England. 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
1: If we need to negotiate with bombs, we'll negotiate with bombs. And we're very good at it.
0: The U.S. is threatening to return to all-out war with Iran after 2 days of trading missile and drone strikes across the region. Have negotiations failed? We'll get the latest. Then it's the opening day of the FIFA World Cup, hosted across North America. Today's opener is in Mexico.
2: This has been one of the most expensive World Cups in history, with tickets that are practically inaccessible to the working class population here in the country. And on top of that, there are social movements, teachers, unions, protests in the street of Mexico, making demands in this moment where the world's attention is on the country.
0: We'll go to Mexico and to Philadelphia to talk about ISIS presence at the game and how immigrant communities in the U.S. are preparing for the games. And to Paris to speak to former professional soccer player Jules Boykoff, author of Red Card, the 2026 World Cup, Sports Washing and the FIFA Greed Machine. And finally, will Congress reauthorize a controversial part of the Foreign Intelligence Surveillance Act before it expires on Friday? We'll talk to Cindy Cohen of the Electronic Frontier Foundation. Her new book is called Privacy's Defender, My 30-Year Fight Against Digital Surveillance. All that and more coming up. Welcome to Democracy Now!, democracynow.org, the War and Peace Report. I'm Nermeen Sheikh in New York with Amy Goodman in Sheffield, England. The U.S. has struck Iran for a second day in a row, and President Trump is threatening more strikes as hopes for an imminent deal to end the war are fading. In retaliation, Iran said it launched missiles at the U.S. Fifth Fleet in Bahrain, as well as air bases in Kuwait and Jordan. Iran has also declared the complete closure of the Strait of Hormuz. Iran's foreign ministry says the U.S. strikes have rendered the ceasefire, quote, practically meaningless. On Wednesday, Defense Secretary Pete Hegseth threatened more strikes.
3: President Trump, he's willing to go back and fight as necessary, but has given Iran an open hand to make this deal. It's right there. They have that chance. They're choosing to play games. They're choosing to tap. If they want to tap, then the president will turn to the War Department. If we need to negotiate with bombs, we'll negotiate with bombs. And we're very good at it.
0: Hegseth was speaking during a visit to Guantanamo, the U.S. military base in Cuba. During his visit, Hegseth also said the Pentagon is, quote, postured for any possible contingency in Cuba, which is facing escalating threats from the Trump administration. A U.S. attack on a tanker off the coast of Oman has killed three Indian sailors. U.S. Central Command said the ship was targeted for attempting to transport oil from Iran in violation of the U.S. blockade. The U.N.'s International Maritime Organization condemned the U.S. strike. The father of one of the sailors spoke to a reporter in India after learning his son had been killed after being at sea for over 8 months.
4: We were informed that a bomb had been dropped on the ship. What information have you received? We were informed that my son...
0: India has summoned a senior U.S. diplomat to lodge a, quote, strong protest over the attack on the tanker. Amnesty International has accused Israel of ethnic cleansing as part of a, quote, brutal campaign to forcibly displace Palestinians and expand its control over land in the West Bank. Amnesty described the campaign as state-led and not just driven by rogue settlers. Amnesty is calling on nations to halt trade, cooperation, and investment relations that enable what it describes as Israel's, quote, unlawful occupation, apartheid, and ethnic cleansing. The Amnesty report was released on Wednesday, one day after Israeli settlers attacked the historic Christian village of Taiba in the West Bank. Settlers set fire to parts of the village and then attempted to block Palestinians from putting out the blazes. This is Father Bashar Fawadli, the parish priest of Taiba.
5: They forbidden us to arrive to the fire to turn it off. Arrive there, I want to make something very special for our people, to protect them. But we shooting three times, we arrived to the area. there is attacks by the settlers, and they also attacked our people. They stolen the phones, and they attacked also the cars.
0: On Wednesday morning, the FBI conducted a number of raids in Michigan targeting eight pro-Palestinian activists who've been indicted on federal charges for allegedly threatening University of Michigan officials as part of a campaign to push the school to divest from Israel. The Michigan chapter of the Council on American-Islamic Relations condemned the arrests as an attempt to, quote, chill speech on campuses. In Northern Ireland, police in Belfast deployed water cannons to quell a second night of anti-immigration riots. 16 people were arrested, 12 police officers were injured. The unrest began earlier this week after an asylum seeker from Sudan was charged with attempted murder in a stabbing attack. In recent days, masked men have been seen attempting to burn families out of their homes. In one incident, four masked men reportedly chased a nurse of color into the Ulster Hospital. Hilary Benn, the UK Northern Ireland secretary, condemned the violence as, quote, racist thuggery. Benn said a, quote, sense of terror and fear has spread among immigrant families in the area. U.S. inflation hit its highest level in 3 years. The Consumer Price Index rose at an annual rate of 4.2% in May. Energy prices accounted for more than 60% of the monthly increase, driven by the U.S.-Israeli war on Iran, which has disrupted oil supplies through the Strait of Hormuz. Gas prices are now up more than 40% compared to a year ago. President Trump dismissed the latest inflation data.
6: Are you concerned, Mr. President, about the latest inflation number which came out this morning? Could that be a...
7: No, I love it. The numbers were great. You know what I really love? I love the inflation.
0: Senator Elizabeth Warren responded to Trump writing online, "So there you have it. President Trump loves that you're paying higher prices." A new report from New Jersey health inspectors finds bad employee hygiene, unclean surfaces, and poor food shortage at the ICE jail known as Delaney Hall in Newark, New Jersey. The report is based on an inspection of Delaney Hall last month when inspectors were only given access to food service areas. Immigrants detained at Delaney Hall have launched a hunger and labor strike to protest inhumane conditions and demand their release, while protesters gathered outside in support. Clashes have repeatedly broken out between demonstrators and ICE agents. On Monday, educator and YouTube star Ms. Rachel paid a visit to the children of parents detained at Delaney Hall. On Wednesday, Ms. Rachel delivered over 500 packets of letters and pictures from immigrants detained at the ICE jail in Dilley, Texas, to Congress members, as well as a letter from herself urging Congress to end family detention and separation. This is Ms. Rachel.
8: I wanted to let you know that I'm at the Capitol in Washington, D.C., and I have your words right here and your letters, and I'm delivering them to members of Congress because they need to hear your voices. Your voices are so valuable. You have human rights, and your rights should never be violated, and no child should ever be in detention, and we need to end family detention. And I'm sending you so much love, and I'm always going to stand with you.
0: A new report from the Government Accountability Office has found sweeping failures at Camp East Montana, which is the federal government's largest ICE jail located in Fort Bliss in El Paso, Texas. The facility holds up to 5,000 detainees. Among the violations detailed in the report, a security guard lost a loaded firearm inside the facility, immigrants with HIV and diabetes were left untreated, a contractor skipped required TB skin tests and instead used questionnaires. Detained immigrants were even offered cookies to clean their units. According to the GAO, the facility wasted up to $11.5 million of taxpayer funds during its first 2 weeks of operation last year. Back in March, Camp East Montana also faced a measles outbreak. U.S. measles cases have now topped 2,000 for the second straight year, but experts think the real number is about three times higher. The CDC confirmed cases across 38 states and Washington, D.C., with the majority among children and teenagers. About 92% of cases involve people who are unvaccinated or whose vaccination status is unknown. A poll by the Kaiser Family Foundation found that 20% of adults believe the false claim that the measles vaccine is more dangerous than the disease itself. This comes as the New York Times reports Health and Human Services Secretary Robert F. Kennedy Jr. has demonstrated little interest in managing his sprawling department as he focuses on food and vaccine policies. The report says Kennedy rarely attends weekly meetings held by the chiefs of HHS's 13 operating divisions. When he does attend, according to colleagues who spoke with the Times, he often appears disengaged and spends the time scrolling on his phone. And those are some of the headlines. This is Democracy Now!, democracynow.org, The War and Peace Report. I'm Nermeen Sheikh in New York.
9: And I'm Amy Goodman in Sheffield, England, where the documentary about Democracy Now!, Steal the Story, Please, is screening at the Sheffield Doc Fest. It'll screen next week at Docs Ireland in Belfast. We welcome all of our viewers and listeners around the world.
0: The U.S. has struck Iran for a second day in a row, and President Trump is threatening more strikes as hopes for an immediate peace deal are fading. In retaliation, Iran has claimed it launched missiles at the U.S. Fifth Fleet in Bahrain, as well as at air bases in Kuwait and Jordan. Iran has also declared the complete closure of the Strait of Hormuz, despite claims by the U.S. that it now effectively controls the strait. Iran's foreign ministry says the U.S. strikes have rendered the ceasefire, quote, practically meaningless. On Wednesday, Defense Secretary Pete Hegseth threatened more strikes.
3: President Trump, he's willing to go back and fight as necessary, but has given Iran an open hand to make this deal. It's right there. They have that chance. They're choosing to play games. They're choosing to tap. If they want to tap, then the president will turn to the War Department. If we need to negotiate with bombs, we'll negotiate with bombs.
9: Count me out.
3: And we're very good at it.
9: To talk about this and more, we go to Cambridge, Massachusetts, where we're joined by Rami Khoury, Palestinian-American journalist, distinguished public policy fellow at the American University of Beirut. He's also a non-resident senior fellow at the Arab Center, Washington, D.C. Rami, welcome back to Democracy Now! So you have Hegseth saying we need to negotiate with bombs, we will negotiate with bombs, and we are very good at it. Can you talk about the significance of what has happened? Can you really say negotiations have broken down? President Trump has said dozens of times that we're very near a deal.
10: Thank you for having me, Amy. The negotiations have not broken down. They've been going on almost nonstop for several months now. The Qataris are getting more involved, and the Pakistanis and others. The Americans have focused, as Hegseth said, have focused on the military side of things. And the military side of things is a huge stalemate. And the U.S. finds itself a bit in a corner. It can attack ferociously, as the Israelis can in Lebanon and throughout the region. But the military power of Israel and the U.S. has not achieved any of their serious political objectives. And this is a big a disappointment to them, an embarrassment to them. But they don't know to do. They're not negotiating seriously, and they just keep up the bravado of the attacks and the bombs and all that. I think the historic reality that before us is that Iran and Hezbollah have checked the U.S. and Israel in so many dimensions on the military side and forced them to come back to the negotiating table at some point and do a serious negotiations to address the underlying issues.
0: And Professor Khoury, if we could talk a little bit more about the negotiations. Trump, of course, had said that it would have to pay the price, Iran would have to pay the price for taking too long to negotiate a deal, saying Iran was, quote, playing us for suckers. The last time that Iran and the U.S. spoke directly, I believe, was in April. But talks have been continuing through intermediaries. If you could say what it is we know about the status of the talks at the moment and whether there is any expectation that Iran and the U.S. will resume the talks they had in Islamabad in April.
10: Well, I don't think it makes a huge amount of difference if they're sitting in the same room or if they're negotiating through Pakistan, Qatar, and others. The important point is they're narrowing down the differences between them, and they're narrowing down the points that they can agree on. And they seem to, they almost had an agreement a couple of weeks ago to have a ceasefire, a full ceasefire for 60 days, and then negotiate the trickiest part, which is the nuclear issue. And maybe some of the money that the U.S. Is withholding, and sanctions. There are issues that still have to be negotiated, but they both want to stop the war for sure. Netanyahu doesn't want to stop the war. They want to expand it, and they're doing that in Lebanon. So I think we're going to see this situation continue, where the U.S. talks to the various negotiators, maybe sits with the Iranians again, which would be a good thing. But at the same time, the really big dynamic, the big issue now, is the relationship between Israel and the United States. Israel has made it clear that it's not going to do what the U.S. tells it. Trump says he's in charge. The fact is we don't know who's in charge. And if Israel is allowed to get away with continuing to attack Lebanon as it's doing, along with all the other stuff it's doing in Palestine, then this is a very bad sign for the whole Middle East. But these are all big issues, and none of them are clear. This is what's perplexing about this situation. And there's multiple war fronts, political, economic, sanctions, trade, aid, all kinds of different levels, different issues with different partners. And each of the actors, the Americans and Netanyahu and the Iranians, they're all playing to different audiences at the same time. It's extremely a multi-layered, multi-dimensional, and this is one of the things that makes it so hard. And nobody's in charge. Trump wants to give the impression that he's in charge, but clearly he's not. He doesn't know what to do. They don't know how to get out of this, and they don't know how to bring the rein in the Israelis. So I expect we're going to see a continuation of these tit-for-tat military strikes. It's fascinating that they each have hit each other, Israel, Hezbollah, Iran, and the U.S. They attack each other, do an attack, and then say, okay, we did it, and that's it. So these are not serious military assaults. What is serious is the total blockade on the Straits of Hormuz now, which is a place, and the Iranian announcement that they've created what they call a regional resistance belt with Yemen and Hezbollah and others all together working much more closely together. And, of course, and remember that Iran attacked Israel because Israel attacked Beirut about a week ago. So that makes it even more complicated. And this is, again, the situation where the U.S. and the Israelis are not clear about how to resolve this. They've never faced an adversary like Iran, or a group of adversaries like Iran and its allies in the resistance belt.
9: You know, in a moment, Rami, we're going to be talking about the World Cup opening today. It's the first time a host country is at war with a participating country, right? The United States versus Iran. But before we go, I did want to ask you about those three Indian sailors who were killed when the U.S. struck a tanker in the Strait of Hormuz. And as you mentioned, Iranian news agency is saying Iran's going to shut it down tight, the Strait of Hormuz, and what this effect will have. But first, the sailors.
10: Well, the World Cup being hosted by the U.S., Mexico, and Canada, but the U.S. is getting most of the limelight, is a continuation of the kind of racist, militaristic, imperial attitude that the United States has adopted in the Middle East with the confrontation with Iran, with the Israeli, Lebanese, Palestinian confrontations. And they're showing the same thing with the World Cup, banning a very highly respected Somali referee, not allowing some of the coaches to come in or some of the players. This is typical imperial, racist, colonial behavior taken to a new stage. And most of the world is pretty much disgusted by this, but they just have to play along with it. They can't stop it. And in terms of what's going on in the Middle East, the ban on the closure of Hormuz, as the Iranians say they've done, will probably be reacted to. The U.S. will react to this, and they have their blockade of ships, and they're attacking ships, as you mentioned, the three Indians who died. And this is a continuation, again, of the American attitude that we have a huge military, we can hit anybody anywhere in the world anytime we want, and they can. They have this incredible power, but they can't use that power yet. They haven't learned how to use their military power for constructive diplomatic purposes, and this is being proven once more in Iran, and the Iranians are replying not on military terms because they can't match the U.S. or Israel. But they're applying more on economic terms and spreading the pain to other countries in the region and hitting the U.S. wherever it has assets in the region.
0: We're going to have to leave it there. Rami Khoury, Palestinian-American journalist and distinguished public policy fellow at the American University of Beirut. He's also a non-resident senior fellow at the Arab Center, Washington, D.C. Coming up, we look at the start of the World Cup. Stay with us.

0: Radio Tropical by Jose Miguel Ortegon Tovar. This is Democracy Now! I'm Narmeen Sheikh in New York with Amy Goodman in Sheffield, England. The FIFA Men's World Cup kicks off today with two games in Mexico. Mexico plays South Africa in Mexico City, and South Korea takes on the Czech Republic in Guadalajara. This will be the biggest World Cup in history, with teams from 48 countries playing over 100 games in 16 host cities across three countries, Canada, Mexico, and the United States. This is also the first time a host nation is at war with a participating country, the United States and Iran.
1: Policies from the Trump administration, as well as the Football Federation, FIFA, are making the people's game more inaccessible than ever. There's already the most expensive World Cup in history, this is, and Trump's harsh immigration policies are having a chilling effect on the games. There are 39 countries that are under either a full or partial travel ban, four of which, Iran, Haiti, Cote d'Ivoire, the Ivory Coast, and Senegal, are expected to play in the World Cup. Earlier this week, New York City Mayor Zoran Mamdani commented on the mounting barriers faced by the World Cup fans and soccer players from countries facing Trump's travel ban and visa restrictions.
2: The World Cup is supposed to be a celebration of the world as a whole, and some of the decisions that we've seen been taken by the federal administration, be it the denial of visas for journalists from certain countries or the rejection of a visa for a coach of a team, as well as single-day visas for specific foreign national teams, this is anathema to what this tournament is supposed to be about. If we cannot even allow the players, the teams, and the journalists covering those teams to come into this city in this country, then it begs a larger question about our commitment to the spirit of this tournament.
0: On Wednesday, President Trump described the 2026 World Cup as the, quote, most successful World Cup they've had. He was later questioned by a journalist over the visa restrictions.
3: Some people are afraid that it's going to be harder and harder to get visas to come from outside.
4: We're working on it very closely to make sure the right people come into our country.
1: Among those affected are at least 15 officials and support staff for the Iranian team, forcing the team to train in Tijuana, Mexico, instead of in the U.S., and the Somali referee Omar Artan, who is denied entry into the United States. He was going to be the first Somali referee to officiate in a World Cup game, but there's this breaking news. Canada has invited him to referee in Canada for the World Cup. For more on all of this, we'll be joined by three guests as thousands of protesters are expected to disrupt the opening game of the World Cup in Mexico City. We'll be joined there by Jose Luis Canado Ceja of Dropsite News. And amidst rising fears of immigration raids in cities hosting the World Cup, we'll be joined from Philadelphia by Nalini Stamp of the Working Families Party and our COPA. But first to Paris, France, where we're joined by Jules Boykoff, author of Red Card, the 2026 World Cup, Sports Washing, and the FIFA Greed Machine, as well as Kicking, a memoir about his former life as a professional soccer player. He represented the U.S. on the men's U23 national soccer team in international competition. Jules, welcome back to Democracy Now! Why don't you just introduce us to this first day of the game and the contradictions we see between the people's game and the massive sums people have to pay for tickets, the fact that it's the first time that a host country is at war with a participating country and the restrictions the U.S. has put on Iran. Lay it out for us.
5: The 2026 World Cup arrives wrapped in a paradox. On one hand, there will be more teams participating than ever before, 48 countries from around the world. On the other hand, this World Cup is shaping up to be one of extreme exclusion. Working class fans basically have no chance of buying a ticket to these games because of the exorbitant prices. You've got people from countries like Iran, Senegal, Cote d'Ivoire, Haiti, who have absolutely zero chance of getting a visa for this tournament. And you have people who have chosen not to come to the United States because they fear getting scooped up by immigration and customs enforcement. So this is a tournament that's supposed to bring the world together. But instead, what we're seeing in the lead up to this game is that you have a tournament of fear. You have a World Cup of exclusion, and you have a World Cup of chaos. And the two main chaos agents to be aware of here are, one, President Donald Trump of the United States. He has made it absolutely clear that this World Cup is key to his political legacy. And he's used sports to his political advantage more than any president in recent history. The second culprit that's injecting chaos here is FIFA and its president Gianni Infantino. FIFA has cranked up the prices for this, essentially putting it out of the reach of many ticket buyers, trying to squeegee as much money as possible out of world soccer fans around the world. And essentially, FIFA is treating Canada, Mexico, and the United States like its own private cash machine. And this has placed a real pall over this event that is supposed to be festive and happy. And it's also made this the most politically combustible World Cup in recent memory. And that's really saying something.
0: And Jules, this is the first World Cup to be held in the U.S. in 32 years. If you could explain how World Cup host countries are selected, and in this case, there are three, and also the fact of this ticket pricing, which is really, truly, as you said, exorbitant. Who sets the prices of the tickets?
5: Okay, so for starters, to get the World Cup, you have to put forth a bid. And you can access the bid that the United States, Canada, and Mexico put forth. And when you read it, it's all rainbows and unicorns and free transportation to people at these matches in the United States. Obviously, much has changed since then. And that's kind of an ingrained problem with these events, is that these bids arrive with all sorts of promises that aren't actually delivered. In terms of the prices for tickets, there's two markets that to be aware of. The first one is controlled by FIFA entirely, and they're using something called dynamic pricing to assign value to these tickets. Dynamic kind of sounds nice, right? It's not nice if you're buying a ticket to the World Cup. That means they're trying to extract the maximum they can out of the ticket buyer. And that's why you're seeing for the World Cup final tickets in the range of like $11,000, whereas only 4 years earlier, the highest priced ticket for the final in Qatar was $1,600. On the secondary market, so when somebody buys a ticket and resells it, in the United States, there's no limit what they can charge. And FIFA loves this because FIFA snatches 15% from the seller and 15% from the buyer for every ticket sold. So I saw a ticket online recently going for $11 million. Now, I'm not saying they're going to sell that for that price, but if they did, FIFA would walk away with some $3.5 million for one ticket alone. And so if you think about the ticket pricing, it's a really good example of the FIFA greed machine in action.
1: Jules, also, if you can talk about the Iran team having to stay in Mexico and then in Tijuana, that's where they're training. President Sheinbaum has said that they can sleep there. And what deal was worked out with the United States, who said they can't stay in the United States? And also this Somali referee, the significance of him coming into Miami and being turned back. He ends up back in Mogadishu. And now the latest news, Canada says, oh, you can ref up here.
5: Yes, absolutely. Let's start with Omar Abdul-Qadir Artan, who was, in fact, excluded by the United States. And this was really a shame because it's too bad that the people didn't step up in this moment, other referees, and say, we're not going to referee matches unless our colleague is included. This is an award-winning referee who won the men's award for the entire continent of Africa. I would love for FIFA to have a stronger spot spine when it comes to these matters and stand up for this referee, because this is a horrific situation that we're dealing with. In terms of Iran, and by the way, if you have soccer fans cheering for a referee when they come back home, that's really saying something, I think. But then you have Iran right now, and this is just an epic fail on the part of the Trump administration, a strategic blunder in a major way. And here's what I mean by that. President Trump should be opening his arms wide to the players from Iran, because if you look at the recent history of Iran playing in international matches, you'll see that those Iranian players have taken the opportunity to do things that are critiques of their government at home. So, for example, the last World Cup in Qatar, you had Team Melli, as they're known, the Iranian team, not sing the national anthem in their opening match, thereby signaling to activists back home that they were on

0: about this. We spoke about it earlier with Jules. How much tickets cost there and the protests surrounding the cup?
1: So here in Mexico, the conversation has been, are these protests that are happening right now as we speak in the streets of Mexico City, which include a sit-down protest by a dissident teachers union called La Cente, or if they're going to affect the actual event? Now, the messaging from the government has been that no, everything's going to proceed as normal. There have been negotiations. Just yesterday, they were in closed-doors negotiations with the Secretary of the Interior, or La Secretaria de Gobernación, here in Mexico for 6 hours to try to reach an agreement. It's not clear as of yet. It's the morning of the opening match, and we still don't know. But of course, yes, here, you know, soccer is the most popular sport by far. And the people who love this sport are not going to be able to attend the games. They have been extraordinarily inaccessible to the population. And unfortunately, because also of these protests and maybe the Fan Fest, which is going to take place, the main one in the Zócalo. Anybody who's been to Mexico City knows this massive public square. There's a huge screen there, but right now it's totally is surrounded by high fences in order to keep the demonstrators out. I think it's important to mention these demonstrations, of course, are legitimate. The protesters are highlighting the important issues. In the case of the teachers, they're asking for a repeal of a 2007 neoliberal law, which essentially privatized pensions in Mexico. They're also asking for wage increases. We've seen other collectives come together. The mothers of disappeared people have been protesting, trying to reach the stadium in the far south of the city. Other groups have been trying to use this occasion that the world's attention is on Mexico as the host, as one of the three hosts and the country that will have the opening match here, to highlight their issues. And I think it's a perfectly legitimate thing. The challenge, though, is that there are also reactionary forces. There are anti-popular groups who are trying to latch on to these protests, who are trying to create this scene as if there is chaos happening in Mexico. It's not the case. I did a little walk through downtown Mexico City to see how things are like. You know, things are calm. I happened to talk to many visitors who are here, who already have arrived here in Mexico to enjoy the festivities. And they all said that they're more than happy to take part in everything that's going to be available to them. They, of course, understand that there are social issues happening here in Mexico that are, you know, leading to these kinds of protests. But the expectation is that at least there will be a sense of calm, that there won't be disruptive events to affect the enjoyment of the opening match here in Mexico.
2: And Jose Luis, if you could also talk about the Mexican president Claudia Sheinbaum's response both to the protests of the teachers and the others and the indigenous people about the disappeared, using this as a moment to highlight that issue, and President Sheinbaum's solidarity with the Iranian team and the deal that was worked out that they could train in Tijuana.
1: Yes, of course. So actually, the Iranian ambassador to Mexico made the proposal actually to have the games for that involved the Iranian team be played in Mexico. It seemed perfectly reasonable, and it was actually something that President Claudia Sheinbaum embraced. Ultimately, it was FIFA who said that that wasn't going to be possible, that they would play in the United States. We know that some of the trainers, some of the staff have not been issued visas, and that they're forced to fly in and fly out immediately. But certainly here, also, the Mexican population has embraced the Iranian team. There were crowds waiting for them to receive them in Tijuana. So it's a very different attitude here in Mexico. There is this, you know, this embrace of the idea, which is a good idea on the surface of it, that this should be an occasion for us to come together and to celebrate, you know, the world's game. But again, you know, the challenge has been that there are geopolitical considerations at play here. The response from the government in terms of some of these protests, in the case of the teachers, has been pretty much that the government in this moment cannot afford to comply with the demands of the teachers union, essentially to renationalize the pensions. There are different programs that essentially top up the pensions, and they've kind of been consistently emphasizing this as an alternative to this, just because, you know, the here in Mexico, since the election of López Obrador and now with Claudia Sheinbaum, it is a policy that's called Republican austerity, which is basically trying to keep spending down to focus on social programs, to focus on investment investment in infrastructure. Claudia Sheinbaum in particular has made a big investment, a big bet on investing in healthcare, for example. And so, you know, for to be able to comply to this, it would essentially require a fiscal reform. And the government argues that just the conditions aren't in place for anything like that in this moment. In response to some of these other movements, of course, you know, there have been long-standing tables.

0: Places of dialogue with the mothers of the disappeared, with the parents of the disappeared 43 students from Ayotzinapa. We still don't actually have all the facts in terms of what happened, why were they disappeared, what happened to them. And of course, so that is ongoing. And so this is a moment where, you know, it makes sense to me that these kinds of groups would try to take advantage of the opportunity to highlight these issues. But like I said initially, the concern is that we've seen previously here in Mexico, for example, the so-called Gen Z protests, the Gen Z protests that were happening here, were actually a AstroTurf campaign funded by right-wing oligarchs. And so we saw actually as well a bit of a parallel in the case of Brazil with the protests against Dilma Rousseff. You know, many of these start as genuine, legitimate protests, which obviously much of the population understands why they would take to the streets to bring these issues up, but they can be co-opted. And so one of the lines that the president has been insisting on, one of her messaging has been that, you know, they want to create this idea that there is chaos, that this is an unpopular government. And that's just not the case, right? I mean, if you look at the president's approval ratings, she enjoys 70, 80% approval ratings in the country. So there is, I think, something more surreptitious at play here, that there are forces that are trying to take advantage of this opportunity.
1: Jose Luis, you mentioned that the mothers of the disappeared and the missing are basically trying to use this massive global event to draw attention to the disappeared, and just, you know, to give a sense of how enormous an issue this is. Mexico, first of all, has the highest number of missing and disappeared people in the world, around 130,000. International organizations have referred to this as a humanitarian emergency. So if you could talk about the people who are protesting, whether they're mothers or others, and what they hope will come out of this.
0: So, you know, there are these stickers, the Panini stickers, which are very, very popular. People actually meet up downtown Mexico City to exchange the ones that they do have, what they don't have. And actually, the mothers of the disappeared have done a very interesting protest in taking the image of these stickers and putting the faces of the disappeared as a means to say that, you know, all of this enthusiasm, all of this energy, all of this investment that is being made to have these games happen and happen successfully can also be used to find our missing children. And so that's been the one of the ways that they've been trying to communicate this message. And of course, you know, numerous human rights organizations have pointed to this. Some have called it a humanitarian crisis, and it is, you know, we're talking more than 100,000 people who have been disappeared. And this, of course, is a product of the decision way back in the government of Felipe Calderón to engage in a militarized response to the problem of organized crime in this country. And because these organized crime groups learned that, you know, it was easier to disappear somebody than face an investigation if they, you know, came upon the bodies of people. And so that's part of the reason why we're seeing so much. This is a legacy of some of the decisions made by previous governments, in the same way that the World Cup is, right? This was a decision that was made in the Enrique Peña Nieto government. And I think in a lot of ways, they're doing the best that they can to attend to a situation that they inherited. But I do think that there have been important improvements in terms of the policy of actually having state backing for this very critical mission of finding the disappeared, to give comfort to the mothers of people who have, you know, of disappeared people, in order to, you know, to make it a more robust system to improve. For example, the database was apparently very, very insufficient. There was all kinds of missing information. There's been a determined effort to try to attend to that, to make it more. And I do think that there needs to be more collaboration with some of these collectives. I think a lot of them, a lot of the mothers have come together on their own, you know, in a self-organized way, because they've been frustrated with the response from state-level authorities, from the federal government, in terms of not giving enough to be able to actually do the work. It's hard work. It's quite literally going out into fields where they suspect or they got a tip that there could be, you know, the body of somebody who had been disappeared, and digging through the dirt to try to find them. There is something called the Comisión Nacional de Búsqueda, or the National Search Commission, which is meant to accompany them. And there needs to be more of this kind of initiative to make sure that they feel like they really are accompanied. This is important for the state. The president has said so as much, to say that we, you know, this is a debt that we owe to society to attend to the needs of these mothers who simply want to know what happened to their children.
2: Jose Luis is speaking to us from Mexico City. We're going to go right now to Philadelphia to Nalini Stamp, Director of Mass Audience Engagement for Working Families Power with the Our COPA campaign. Nalini, thanks so much for joining us. So you have this World Cup set to be the largest sporting event in North American history. At the same time, you have this massive Trump immigrant crackdown. If you can explain to us what our COPA, what for Working Families Power is calling for, and what you understand the agreement of ICE's presence around the stadium, around the United States is right now.
3: Yes, well, thank you for having me. Our COPA is a joint initiative from Working Families Power and Mi Gente Support Committee, and we have one goal, is to keep the game beautiful. It's so important. This year, we have had so much issues with ICE, and we fundamentally believe that football unites us while ICE is dividing us. Folks have said it before that this is one of the most expensive World Cups. We need to keep it accessible and keep it within our communities. So what we're doing is making sure that people have safe places to gather, because joy is not a luxury. Joy is how a lot of our communities survive. So having safe watch parties, we're having free football clinics and soccer tournaments for people to actually enjoy in safety. There's been a lot of cases of ICE going to soccer fields, going to baseball fields, going where sporting events are happening and snatching up children, snatching up communities. They've been inside of schools where we know, and you know, in Minnesota, they took Liam Ramos. And this is something that a lot of people are fearing. They're fearing not just ICE presence at stadiums, which, look, in an international tournament, there are a lot of, you know, there are a lot of federal officials, especially from the Department of Homeland Security. But people are really, really afraid of them having raids, that ICE will go and raid communities where people are watching and gathering together. In most countries in the world, people just put up, and you just see it all over, you know, the city of New York last night, people are putting up, TVs to just watch it collectively. People will just say, here, come and see this in our village, in our town. And people are afraid to do that in the U.S. in the United States, because Donald Trump and Andrew Giuliani, who is his World Cup czar, is making it about them. They're making it a strongman show. And I fundamentally believe they do not want immigrant communities and communities who enjoy the beautiful game, like myself, who has been a fan of, I'm wearing the 1994 U.S. Men's National Team World Cup kit. I was a fan of Tab Ramos then, who is a Latino immigrant, and they don't want us to have joy in this moment. And so right now what we're seeing is just high level of tensions. Last week, or 2 weeks ago, 2 weeks before today's start of the World Cup, the director of Homeland Security threatened to pull Customs and Border Patrol officers from Newark Airport because of what's happening at Delaney Hall, which is 8 miles away from what they're calling the New York-New Jersey Stadium, which is where the World Cup final will be played at. So when we're, you know, our initiative with our COPA is to just make sure that people can enjoy and have a sense of joy and community and enjoy this. And we have two clear demands. We want to stop all ICE raids during this entirety of the World Cup, during the next 39 days. And we want the travel ban lifted on the countries who are participating in the World Cup, on Haiti, on Cote d'Ivoire, on Senegal, Ivory Coast, on Senegal, and Haiti, because their fans deserve to be here. That is not a political move. It's a human move.
1: And Nalini, could you also talk about the fact that some cities in the U.S., Atlanta, Seattle, and L.A., the police have said they will not cooperate with ICE. What is the position of other cities?
3: Yes, a lot of folks have said that they won't cooperate with ICE. We have also seen in New York, folks have said that they won't cooperate with ICE. I think a lot of different cities are saying they will not cooperate with ICE. Unfortunately, there are cities who have a long history of ICE cooperation, in Houston with 287G programs, in Kansas City. And so it is something that we are making sure that every person who is here, who lives here, who celebrates and loves the beautiful game, are have Know Your Rights tools. We have Know Your Rights tools on rcopa.com. There has been lots of other programs that are just making sure. Zohra Mamdani, the mayor of New York, is doing his own Know Your Rights program in the city to make sure that anybody is, who's in New York or New Jersey has what they need to be, you know, to have Know Your Rights. So what it's, what I love about this is that, you know, communities are answering to keep each other safe, and we will keep each other safe as much as possible during these games. But the story should also be, I think a lot of the story is about Donald Trump and he wants it to be about him. We have to also make it about how communities are welcoming these teams. Here in Philadelphia, Ivory Coast played a free game to the public so that their fans could see, and their fans can't come from their home country, and it was packed at the Philadelphia Union Stadium. Folks in Virginia, Ghana, you know, the diaspora from Ghana welcomed the Ghana team with traditional instruments. People in New Jersey are welcoming Morocco and supporting them. We have to also show that people are celebrating right now.
1: Nellie Stamp is Director of Mass Audience Engagement for Working Families Power. Thank you so much for joining us. She's also with our COPA campaign. Jose Luis Granado Ceja covers Latin America for Dropsite News. And Jules Boykoff, author of Red Card, the 2026 World Cup, Sports Washing, and the FIFA Greed Machine. Thank you all for joining us. Coming up, will Congress reauthorize a controversial part of the Foreign Intelligence Surveillance Act before it expires on Friday?

0: our midst by Montreal musician Paul Carnello. This is Democracy Now! I'm Nermeen Sheikh in New York with Amy Goodman in Sheffield, England. A key provision of the Foreign Intelligence Surveillance Act, or FISA, is said to expire on Friday unless it's reauthorized by Congress. Section 702 allows for the warrantless surveillance of foreign nationals believed to be outside of the U.S., but is highly controversial for inherently sweeping up and storing vast amounts of data from Americans, including emails, texts, and cell phone data. A bipartisan group of senators is opposing the reauthorization. President Trump has asked Congress to pass a short-term extension to buy time, which will be voted on today.
1: The push to reauthorize FISA has been complicated by Trump's selection of MAGA loyalist Bill Pulte as acting director of national intelligence, replacing Tulsi Gabbard. Pulte has no known background in intelligence. While serving as director of the Federal Housing Finance Agency, he used his position to target Trump's political enemies with criminal referrals over claims of mortgage fraud. Pulte will remain director of the Federal Housing Finance Agency and chair of Fannie Mae, Freddie Mac, while also serving as chief of intelligence. President Trump was asked by a reporter last week why he believes Pulte is the best person for the job.
2: Well, he's very smart. He's a person who's got high integrity, and it's an acting position. It's not a permanent. He's not going to be permanent because, you know, I don't think he'd want to be permanent. But he's a very smart guy, and he may find out some things about the rigged elections, et cetera, et cetera.
1: To talk about this and more, we're joined by Cindy Cohen, Executive Director of the Electronic Frontier Foundation, just written a new book, Privacy's Defender, My 30-Year Fight Against Digital Surveillance. She's joining us from San Francisco. Cindy, thanks so much for being with us. Can you explain what this controversial article is of FISA that has to be dealt with by tomorrow? And also talk about the significance of Pulte and his new role.
3: Sure. FISA Section 702 is a piece of the foreign surveillance law that has to be reauthorized every couple of years. And this reauthorization came up because some of you may recall the government was doing all of this illegally and off the books for many, many years. And after they got caught, Congress created some oversight, not enough. And one of the pieces of oversight was that this has to be reauthorized every couple of years so that Congress can take a look and see whether it's working well, whether more privacy protections are needed, or whether it should be continued at all. And so every time this comes up, there is a push by organizations like EFF, but also a bipartisan set of members in Congress to try to get some privacy protections in it. And right now, the central one is to require a warrant before searching this huge amount of data that is being collected by the NSA, especially for the FBI to need a warrant in order to search this for purposes. So that's the centerpiece of the fight right now, and that's why we have this periodic reauthorization. You know, the nomination of Bill Pulte is really I think it's a bit of a slap in the face of the national security folks who keep saying that this is a really important and serious program that could never, you know, would never be misused and is only going after stopping foreign terrorists. That's the story they tell us overall. They keep getting caught, really misusing this data and also searching far more broadly than they're supposed to under the law. But every time they say, don't worry, we fixed it and we're very serious people and we will only use this for, you know, important, fighting terrorism and similar things. And I think, you know, nominating somebody who's got no national security experience and instead has a pretty growing track record of being, you know, somebody who just goes after Trump's enemies, so using this in a very political way, is, I think, just a bridge too far, even for some members of Congress who otherwise might support the program. And, you know, don't get me wrong, EFF thinks this program should be stopped. It was started illegally, and it hasn't gotten any better. But, you know, a simple warrant requirement shouldn't be a very big lift. But it took this nomination of a completely unqualified guy to get enough members of Congress to really stop it. And I think it's time to take a look and listen hard about the privacy protections that are needed at a minimum for this program to go forward.
0: Well, just to convey, Cindy Cohen, the scale of this program, shortly after it was established, FISA quickly became one of the top intelligence gathering mechanisms in the country. FISA intelligence provides up to 70% of the president's daily brief. And even if the law is not extended, the NSA could still continue to operate the program through March 2027. What would that mean in the context of Bill Pulte being the acting director of national intelligence? What information would he be privy to?
3: Well, he could be privy to anything that's searchable in this database. Database is really, it's a huge, huge collection of information. I mean, they say they're only targeting foreigners abroad, but they're really collecting, in the first instance, a much, much wider range of information and then sorting through it with some secret ways that we really don't have any insight into, and claiming that in the end they only keep things that are targeting foreigners abroad. So, but even on that scale, it's a huge amount of domestic communication of Americans inside the United States, and of course the rest of the world deserves privacy too. So it's a huge corpus of information, and since the actual work of searching through this is so secret, it's almost impossible to know what isn't potentially available. But certainly somebody who was willing to go through, you know, the mortgage records of people in order to identify potential, you know, avenues into the president's enemies, this would be a much bigger trove of information that could be weaponized against people who the president wants targeted. And the fact that, you know, what the president said was that this could be used, you know, for some of the election, you know, claims that he's making should be especially troubling, because those are largely domestic issues. I mean, you know, so I think that it's already being signaled that this information is going to be used for things that is far afield from national security or foreign intelligence narrow targets that what it was created on the story that was all it was going to be used for. So it could be a tremendously powerful tool. The collection and you're correct that even if the program expires, it doesn't end. It's already been reauthorized until March of 2027. So even if Pulte's in there for a very short period of time, there's a lot of damage he could do. You know, this massive national security surveillance state that was built after 9/11 has always been a threat to freedom. It's been a problem from the beginning, and we've always had assurances that it would never be misused. I think,
1: Cindy,
3: that the warning lights should be flashing
1: so
3: red
1: well
3: at this
1: in
3: point.
1: Your book. Cindy Cohen, you articulate this so well in your book, Executive Director of Electronic Frontier Foundation. I recommend everyone read it, Privacy Defender, My 30-Year Fight Against Digital Surveillance. That does it for our show. We've been broadcasting from the studios of Sheffield Live, Community TV and Radio, and we are going to be at the Sheffield Film Festival today and tomorrow. I'm Amy Goodman with Nermeen Shea.
4: 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This is C. Lara, Queen Lyricist. I'm here right now, Ground Zero, representing...
5: 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Daddy Deep Glacier. 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H2A.
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It's under control for the time being.

The Naked Scientists are physicians and researchers from Cambridge University who help people enjoy science as much as they do and have fun at the same time. 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
1: Well, looky here. It's Dave Rogers bringing you the Magic Music Mix. The best music from the late 50s to the early 80s. And we always start off with Barry White and the Love Unlimited Orchestra.

That's Miss Dusty Springfield, Wishing and A-Hoping. Great song from her. I tell you what, 1964. And before that, we played The Angels, My Boyfriend's Back, So you better leave while you can, because I think I'm going to send him after you. You've been spreading lies all about us getting together. Number one for 3 weeks in 1963. Bruce Chanel, Now Hey Baby. Number one for 3 weeks in 62. Leslie Gore did It's My Party. Johnny's done took off with a party pooper lady who stole his ring. That's not good. Number one for 2 weeks in 1963. The Four Tops, Baby, I Need Your Lovin'. That was real hot in 1964. And the OJs did Love Train, number one in 1973. Of course, it was number one for 4 weeks on the R&B chart. And we started off the top of the hour of the show with Barry White and the Love Unlimited Orchestra, Love's Theme. That was number one in 1973. Well, it's David Rogers. Welcome back to the show for this week. We got 2 hours of great music. And the Magic Music Mix is a mix of late 50s to the early 80s, some pop music, rock music, R&B, some crossover country, which we'll get to probably in about 10 minutes, and just all kinds of mixtures of music. We like to mix it up and make sure that our people who are listening to this show know what to expect. But we throw in some surprises. Second hour, I will tell you, is going to have a lot of surprises. The show is going to feature and spotlight a lot of what I call the American songbook crooners. Some of the best singers, Frank Sinatra, Sammy Davis Jr., Tony Bennett. You'll really enjoy the show, I think, if you just stick around. In the meantime, let me quit talking and get back to some music. How about the Righteous Brothers? You know.

Not a bad song. Not a bad song at all. Nah, nah, kiss him goodbye. Get rid of that fool. Number one for a couple weeks in 1969. Lou Christie did Lightning Strikes. Boy, I tell you what, that was a huge hit. And boy, what a heartthrob he was on stage. Number one in 1966. And Fats Domino. Now, when's the last time you heard Blueberry Hill? That was a jukebox number two song in 1956. But on the R&B chart, get this. It was number one for 11 weeks. That's almost 3 months in a row. Whew. Talk about burning up the chart. Lynn Berry did 1, 2, 3 in 1965. Of course, he's a product of Philly. That's a great place to turn out singers and performers. The Ad-Libs. Now, that's a song I hadn't played in quite a while.

while, and I like hearing it every once in a while. Doo-wop group from New Jersey, The Boy from New York City, number 8 in 1965. And the Righteous Brothers did You've Lost That Lovin' Feelin'. Oh, boy, didn't that break up some hearts and things like that. I tell you, just great music all around. We're doing a tribute to the 60s and 50s here in this first hour, primarily. And we just want to make sure that you're aware of all this great music that you probably have missed hearing on some of the stations. In the meantime, I think I want to give a quick shout out to some stations that are rebroadcasting this show, like WPVM in Asheville, North Carolina, Radio Asheville. They're real people playing real music. And WOOL-FM in Bellows Fall, Vermont, Black Sheep Radio, and KXCJ in Cave Junction, Oregon, 105.7 FM. Those three stations and others are part of the Audioport Network, and I tell you what, we really do thank them for rebroadcasting this show, and hope that you'll enjoy listening to it on their stations weekly. Let's get back to some music. I think we need to play a little Elvis here.

That's Don and Phil. You know them better as the Everly Brothers. Bye Bye Love, number two in 1957. And you know what? It went to number one on the country chart for 7 weeks. Not bad. Hank Williams did Hey, Good Looking, number one for 8 weeks and 51. And that was actually before the Billboard chart started. So they had to call the radio stations and talk to the disc jockeys. And it was number one also on the country chart for 8 weeks. That's how they did it back in the days. They made phone calls out to the stations and said, what y'all playing? They wanted to know. That's how they got the ranks back then. The ratings, I should say. Eddie Arnold. Now, there's a voice that you did not expect to hear on this show. Eddie Arnold, I would play his more modern music. He has a very smooth voice. But Cattle Call's a little different. A little bit of country music and definitely some cowboy music, as I call it. Number one for 2 weeks in 1955. Jimmie Rodgers. Now, I tell you what, that's a song I really have enjoyed playing in over the years. Honeycomb. Number one for 4 weeks in 1957. Of course, it was actually number one on the country chart as well. The thing that's interesting about that song, it was also number one on the R&B chart. Can you believe that? Jimmie Rodgers. And then we did a twin spin of Elvis. Well, you can't get enough Elvis. Played a little bit of Jailhouse Rock and All Shook Up from 1957. And I tell you what, he burned up the chart too. All Shook Up stayed number one for 9 weeks. It also went number one country. It also went number one for 4 weeks on the R&B chart. Talk about making money. Boy, I tell you what, Colonel Parker was probably very, very happy. Well, it's David Rogers. We've had a good time entertaining you this first hour and hope that you'll stick around for the second hour. Like I said earlier, we're going to billboard some American songbook music. I think that's a fair testament to it. Sammy Davis Jr., Jimmy Durante, Frank Sinatra, Ella Fitzgerald, Nat King Cole, just to name a few. And we've even got Johnny Mathis in there. Tell you what, we play some beautiful music in that second hour. Not that we don't play good music in the first hour too, but the second hour is a little more orchestrated and it's just beautiful music. Well, we'll see you at the top of the hour. Let's get us up there with Spyro Gyro.

0: You're listening to KEUL 88.9. We're planting seeds from... Where are we from? We're in Girdwood. Girdwood.
1: Where is Girdwood?
0: KEUL Girdwood. It's in that right where we are.
1: You are here?
0: Yeah.
2: Hello. This is the real MD, Doc City. And my prescription for your listening pleasure is a daily dose of KEUL.
3: Sounds wild. Hi, I'm Riley Woodford for the Alaska Department of Fish and Game. A couple of anglers are taking their last casts of the afternoon. It's been a successful day, and they have five nice salmon on a stringer. One will be eaten fresh, and the rest will be frozen. With a little care, those salmon that come out of the freezer in 6 months will be quality fish. The first 20 minutes after the catch is the most important time for quality. You can only keep a fish in good condition. You can't make bad fish good. For starters, there is no need to beat a fish to death with a club. Bludgeoning a flopping fish bruises the meat. Just stun the fish with a single bonk on the top of the head. Then break a gill with your finger or cut it so it starts bleeding. Bleeding the fish makes for better meat. By just stunning the fish, its heart will continue to beat and push out the blood. Bleeding in water can remove twice as much as bleeding fish in air. Put the fish in a bucket of water or use a stringer. Fish should then be cooled as rapidly as possible, preferably with ice. A slushy mix of ice and water is ideal. Bleed the fish in water for a few minutes before putting it on ice to keep your ice clean. It's best to dress fish at a cleaning station where you have access to a clean platform and a hose with clean water. Dressing a fish on a beach or a riverbank or even a boat without a table and then keeping it clean can be difficult. Just bleed it, rinse it, and put it into a cooler of ice. Dress the fish later when you can get to a more sanitary environment. For Sounds Wild, I'm Riley Woodford. Sounds Wild is brought to you by the Alaska Department of Fish and Game.
4: Hello, friends. The second hour of Dave Rogers' Magic Music Mix is on the air. And I just wanted to take a quick second here to give you a heads up about what's going to come up in this second hour. I mentioned earlier in the first hour, we were going to do American Songbook, the great American Songbook music. And that's going to feature people like Sammy Davis, Tony Bennett, Jimmy Durante, Frank Sinatra, you name it. And I said crooners, but it also includes Ella Fitzgerald and Rosemary Clooney. And I didn't want to limit it to just guys. So let's start off with Mr. Excitement out of Las Vegas.

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They still say I love you, and that you can rely.

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Nice.

Oh, Blue Eyes is back. You better believe it. 1964, believe it or not. That was a Nelson Riddle arrangement. And what a combination. Talk about swing music. The Way You Look Tonight. What a hot song that was. Everything Mr. Sinatra did, everything they did was golden. Before that, In the Wee Small Hours of the Morning from 1955, and that was the name of the LP that song came from. Fabulous song. And we did some Rosemary Clooney. That might be a voice that some of you are not as familiar with. We hope that you enjoyed hearing it. We really enjoyed playing it, I'll put it that way. Hey There, which was her big hit, went to number one in 1954. And Mambo Italiano. I don't know how to mambo that well, but I have a good time dancing to it anyway. It was also a top 10 record in 1955. Jimmy Durante, we did two of his songs. Make Someone Happy from 1964 and As Time Goes By from 1965. Miss old gravel voice Jimmy Durante, but boy, what a singer. What a performer. And Tony Bennett, talk about performers. The Good Life from 1963 went to number 18 in the world. And Sammy Davis Jr., I said Mr. Excitement, but he definitely commanded the show and the stage in Las Vegas. Dancing, singing, performing, he could do it all. Something's Got to Give. 1955, it went to number 9, top 10 in the nation. Well, that's just a sample of what we're going to be doing this hour. We're going to keep moving forward, and I definitely would appreciate your request or your, you know, opinions. Send me a note, davidrogersmusicmix@gmail.com. That's davidrogersmusicmix, all one word, @gmail.com. I'm having a good time playing this music. It's an itch that I've been wanting to scratch for about 5 years now. So here we go. Here's Ella.

say either, you say neither, and I say neither, either, either, and either, neither. Let's call the whole thing off. Yes, you like potato, and I like potato. You like tomato, and I like tomato. Potato.

And guess what? That's George Snyder, and he was not part of the Great American Songbook, but he had some connections to a lot of friends who were listening to the show. He's a friend of the show, and that's a new song that's not even released yet. I got an early advanced copy of it, 2026, and we hope that there'll be an album coming out shortly after that. Grayson's song, More Than a Memory. Before that, we played Johnny Mathis, The 12th of Never. Top 10 in 1957, and Johnny Mathis did Chances Are, one of my favorite all-time songs. Number one in 1957. And Nat King Cole, we did a couple of songs from him. L-O-V-E, Love Is What It's All About, 1964. And that was the album release. The song release was 1965, I believe. And he did Unforgettable before that in 1951. Of course, Nelson Riddle did the arrangements. You can tell his style. It's just got a nice, smooth, mellow sound. And it was released in 1952 and did very well. And Ella Fitzgerald and Louis Armstrong. Now, you talk about a gravel voice. Pops had a real scratchy voice. Let's call the whole thing off. It was almost a novelty song. 1959 for them. And Ella Fitzgerald solo. Now, this is one of her classics. Someone to Watch Over Me. That's a George and Ira Gershwin Broadway show song, and it is just lush. 1950 is when that came out. Well, it's David Rogers. We've had a great time doing a little bit of a retrospect, I guess, on some great American songbook singers, and we're proud and happy to have brought them to you. Another thing I'm proud of are the stations that rebroadcast this show, and so I'm going to take a second and give a shout out to them. KEUL-FM, Glacier City Radio. And I tell you what, they're in Glacier City, Alaska. WIEC-FM in Eau Claire, Wisconsin, 102.7 FM. And a new station that picked the show up this week, KHOI-FM in Story City, Iowa, 89.1 Community Radio. Those stations keep the show going and play it weekly on their stations and bring it to you so that you can enjoy it. And I hope you do. By the way, while we're talking about enjoying things, I'd like to hear if you have some feedback for me about this second hour. Different style of music, different than what we normally do. 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That's what you need to send it to. 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And I'd certainly love to hear from you. Well, we're going to keep in the semi-country sound with a little bit of Patsy Cline. Here's a song written by Willie Nelson for her.

And I can't think of a better way to finish up a second hour of a show than with Linda Ronstadt singing with that pure, beautiful voice that she had. And she still got it somewhere, but it's not going to be able to perform anymore. We miss that. Desperado, what a great song that was, from 1973. And before that, we played Patsy Cline, Crazy. And I mentioned that good old Willie Nelson wrote that song for her and gave it to her. Went to number 9 on the pop chart in 1961. Of course, went to number 1 in the country chart. And that's not bad. Well, it's David Rogers, and we've had a great time entertaining you. And hope that you'll be back with us next week on this station. And by the way, stick around for the next show coming up on this community radio station. They've got a lot to offer. So support them and give a listen to them. And tell them how much you appreciate what they're doing. In the meantime, I'll see you next week. And why don't we listen to a little Chuck Mangione?

0: Hi, this is Jay Lane of Moon Alice from San Francisco, California. In my past lives, I've also been known to play with Primus, Bob Weir's Rat Dog, and the Charlie Hunter Trio. Whenever I'm in Alaska, I listen to Glacier City Radio, KEUL-FM 88.9 Girdwood.
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I'm Wallyballing, and what a long, strange trip it's been. I hope you'll stick around today for some new music, some old music, some music from artists you've never heard of before, and a few that'll trigger a flash from the past on.

Howdy, and welcome back to our little spot on your listening device. We proudly call What a Long Strange Trip It's Been. And we've got lots of new music lined up for today's show. So if you can, grab your favorite beverage and let's enjoy some great tunes. We started out with Amber Westerman. She's a Texas singer-songwriter who's now based in Nashville. Feel It All is from her debut album titled I Want to Be an Anchor, which came out in April. And next we have Baltimore, Maryland soul and blues musician Billy Price doing Random Madness. It's the title track from his newest album that came out in

That was Lemoyne, Maine folk singer-songwriter Andy Revkin. He played frequently with the folk legend Pete Seeger for roughly 20 years. And Grandpa's Cadillac is from his 2013 debut album titled A Very Fine Line. And Nashville singer-songwriter Katie Pruitt was in front of Andy with the tune Same Boat. It came out in the middle of May to kick off her tour, and she has a new album coming out later this year. And Billy Price started us out with Random Madness. And next on our long, strange trip, we have Steph Strings from Melbourne, Australia, with the tune Waterfall. It's from her debut album named Feel Alive that came out in January. And I checked, and she's not related to Billy Strings.

wrong place at the wrong time. Hatred is

That was LA-based Mike Campbell and the Dirty Knobs with No Regrets. It's from their June 12th album release titled Mission of Mercy. And Mike was a member of Tom Petty's Heartbreakers. And a longtime favorite of our show, Vermont and Southern California-based Grace Potter is next with Love Me Not. It's from her newest album that comes out in August named Trespasser. When I'm

That was British blues rock musician Joanne Shaw Taylor with This Is Who I Am. It's off her new album, The Trouble With Love, which comes out in October. And before Joanne, we have a rock band who's also from England, and some say the greatest rock and roll band of all time, called themselves the Rolling Stones, with the tune In the Stars. It's a cut from their new album that comes out in July, titled Foreign Tongues. And Grace Potter started that set with Love Me Not. And as our long strange trip continues, we have Paul McCartney and Ringo Starr, who both have been very busy this year putting out lots of great music. Home to Us is from Paul's new album that came out at the end of May, titled The Boys of Dungeon Lane.

That was Nashville-based artist Daniel Bradbury with the tune Cowgirl's Prayer. The single came out in April, and she's in the studio right now working on her new album. She won season 4 of The Voice in 2013 at the age of 16. And next we have San Francisco musician Kevin Carducci with Root 5 Rhythm. It's a cut from his April release titled Easy Does It.

0: That was Seattle, Washington musician Sarah Cahoon with the tune Say Something, which came out last month. It's her first new song in over 8 years, and I'm sure we'll be hearing more from her in the future. And we're out of time again for today, so I hope you were able to kick back and enjoy the show. And it's always a blast to be able to share all this music with you, including some new music from some of our old favorites. So we'll finish off this week with a folk singer-songwriter from Ann Arbor, Michigan, by the name of Mike Green. His new album came out in April titled Blind Spot, and Dancing in the Kitchen is from it. And I think I'll grab my partner and do just that right after the show. See you next week.
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0: 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I'm Wally Bowen, your host of What a Long Strange Trip It's Been. And until next time, have a grateful day.
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7: Well, I ate some squash, collard green, cornbread, and black-eyed peas down at the H&H Mama Louise. You know, it's 'cause with her heart and soul, yeah. It's 'cause with her heart and soul. You know, the woman give like I should chip it up, put it in a big jar, fill it up. 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Switched around my teeth, down my throat. You know, it did the hokey pokey, turn me round. I'm ready for seconds now. I ate squash, collard green, cornbread, and black-eyed peas down at the H&H with Mama Louise. You know, it's 'cause with her heart and soul, yeah. Cooks with her heart and soul. A while back, she traveled across the land with a homegrown Almond Brothers band. The reason they stood so tall so long, it was Louise's cooking kept them strong. Uh-huh. And they ate squash, collard green, cornbread, and black-eyed peas down at the H&H Mama Louise. You know, it's 'cause with her heart and soul, yeah. Cause with a heart and soul. You know the woman give like I should chip it up, put it in a big jar, fill it up, the oak slipped right off my fork, switched around my teeth and down my throat. You know it did the hokey pokey, turn me around, am I ready for thirds? Oh, I ate squash, collard green, cornbread, black eyed peas down at the H&H Mama Louise. You know it's cause with a heart and soul, yeah. It's cause with a heart and soul, yeah.

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1: Cozy up to the late night underground presentation of Nether Street, underground music for the mind. 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
2: Welcome to Nether Street, the show that dares to play the best rock of the 60s, 70s, 80s, 90s, 2000s, and of today also. I'm Clyde, and tonight I'm playing 2 hours of music, probably from all these eras, as I'm playing a band that even I have never heard of from back in 1971 called Skuzhny, I think it's pronounced that way, whose album was never released until 1991, and then that one went out of print and is now being released once again here in 2026. Also, another new tune from Robin Hitchcock from his upcoming new album, The Confuser, which has had tracks leak out like one or two a week for the past month or so. And the album is officially released in July, and it's called The Confuser, plus new album by Prism Shores, Blue Cheer Demos from 1967, plus bands from the Creation Records label, and demos from Jackie DeShannon, and lots more in this 2-hour Nether Street. So let's get started right now.

A great opening set, methinks, here on Nether Street. You just heard Kid Gloves from Prism Shores, and they're a new band from Montreal, Canada, and the album is called Softest Attack. The Glass Prism with Renee, and they were from Pennsylvania back in the late 60s, early 70s, and this track is from 1969. The Left Bank with Walk Away Renee, and that's a classic 60s tune from 1967. Edward Ball, the Mill Hill Self-Hate Club from the 1997 album Catholic Guilt. And he was in TV Personalities and also in The Times. And Skouski, It Hides More Than It Tells. And that's from around 1971, and they were a Los Angeles power pop band whose album, recorded in 1971, was never released until 1991. Then it went out of print again, and it's just now being released again in 2026. If you like this kind of music, don't let it get away from you like it did the last time. Anyway, that was our opening set, and here comes another one. Here on the other street.

You just heard Blue Cheer, the demo version from 1967, and a much longer version. And before that was the Mamas and the Papas with 1230, a tune about living in Laurel Canyon. 2020 with a tune that came out last year called Laurel Canyon, and they are from the Los Angeles area. And Cowboys in the Front Line, a new tune by the Tabasco Birds, a country rock band from Denton, Texas. And their new album is called Cosmic American Music. And the set started with a tune by Jackie DeShannon, a demo from 1963, Girl of Yesterday. All cosmic music here on Nether Street. And right now, here's the Cosmic Robin Hitchcock with a new tune.

0: That was Rural France with Lonely Heart Pyramid Scheme. Before that, Jeff Tweedy with Out of the Dark. Prism Shores with I Didn't Mean to Change My Mind. Adorable with Sunshine Smile, and they're a band on Creation Records. Neon Fog with an instrumental version of the Kinks' Waterloo Sunset. Skuzny with Malibu, and Robin Hitchcock with How to Feel All Right. Nether Street will be back in a minute.
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great tunes in this first set in our second hour of Nether Street. You just heard the Not Twists from Germany with X-Ray, the Linda Lindas from Los Angeles Talking to Myself, Eddie Current's Oppression Ring, and I forgot where they're from, with Self-Sabotage, the Posies with covering Big Stars, I Am the Cosmos, Trish De La Rowe by Skousny, our band of the week, and Sugar with Bob Mould, and If I Can't Change Your Mind. And the set started with Prism Shore, Overplayed My Hand. Here comes the second set.

I guess you could say we could call that last set a Back to the 60s collection. And you just heard The Who with Girl's Eyes and Odorono commercial tacked on to the end. The Collectors with Lydia Purple. Status Quo with Shy Fly. The Kinks with King Kong. Gene Clark with Tried So Hard. And The Byrds with Get to You. And this last set coming up, we'll start it with Skuzny.

0: Beautiful tune by Skuzny. You Cracked My Code ends the show. For that, Paul Rowland and Andy Ellison, My Dog is Hooked on Cocaine. For some reason, I love that tune. And no, I'm not hooked on any drugs except the ones doctors give me. And I don't like them either, or the doctors. The Umbrellas with She Buys Herself Flowers. The Pastels, Nothing to Be Done, they're on Creation Records. The Telescopes, Flying, were also on Creation. And the set began with Skuzny, You Bring Me Magic. And that's our show tonight. I'll see you next week. I'm Clyde, and you were listening to Nether Street. Good night.
1: Hi, this is Pete Sears of the band Moon Alice from the San Francisco Bay Area. My past lives, I've played with a few people going back to the 60s in England. Sam Gopal, Dream, Sons of Fred, Long John Baudry Blues Band. Then I went on to play Rod Stewart, Jefferson Starship over here, Hot Tuna. But whenever I'm in Alaska, I like to listen to the Glacier City Radio, KEUL FM 88.9 Girdwood.
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5: Sounds wild. Hi, I'm Riley Woodford for the Alaska Department of Fish and Game. As spring comes to the north and ice goes out on lakes and rivers, a giant white bird may be seen flying into interior Alaska, the trumpeter swan. At 25 pounds, with a wingspan of 6 to 8 feet, the trumpeter swan is the heaviest bird in North America and the largest swan on Earth. Heading north in the spring, these snow-white giants fly in goose-like formation, stopping to rest and feed on emerging aquatic vegetation. Geese, ducks, and tundra swans often accompany the trumpeter swans at these stopovers, benefiting from the keen eyesight of these vigilant trumpeters. The trumpeter's cousin, the tundra swan, looks similar to the trumpeter, but is noticeably smaller and far more common. Trumpeter swans are dabblers and feed the way mallard ducks do, head down and feet up, tearing plants from the bottom. They also dig up bankside roots and tubers with their feet. Trumpeter swans were on the brink of extinction in the early 20th century due to unrestricted hunting, egg collecting, and a lucrative international feather trade. Small populations survived in Alaska and in the northern Rockies, and efforts began in the 1930s to protect trumpeter swans and restore populations. Conservation efforts have brought numbers up, and populations are now stable and increasing. Alaska is the summer home to most of the world's trumpeter swans. The swans build nests on mounds of vegetation and on beaver lodges in shallow interior freshwater marshes and lakes. Pairs form long-term bonds and will return to the same nest year after year to lay eggs and raise their young. For Sounds Wild, I'm Riley Woodford. Sounds Wild is brought to you by the Alaska Department of Fish and Game.

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1: 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Some spins at 45 RPM. It's on 7-inch discs, the ones with the great big holes in the middle. Like this from Antonio Carlos Jobim.

On Verve. That's a 45 RPM single from Antonio Carlos Jobim, The Girl from Ipanema. That's from a 1963 LP with Jobim on piano and guitar, George DeVivier on double bass, Edison Machado on drums, Leo Wright on flute, and Jimmy Cleveland on trombone. Klaus Ogerman did the string arrangements and conducted. Now, none of that fit on my 45 RPM label, but I did some research for you, because that's the kind of guy I am. This week on Classic Vinyl Jazz, a few 45s that I found on the floor upstairs. It's quite a different set list, actually, of various genres this time, a little bit of everything. Here's the other Bill Evans. No, it's not the jazz pianist, but the sax player and the Path of Least Resistance. But it's edited by Blue Note to fit on a 45 RPM single. It's some jazz fusion, some commercial pop. I love what one critic at jazz.com said of that piece. I'll share that with you. It's a quote, unquote. This tune is full of subtlety. The band takes an unaggressive stance. Instead, they're hooked into a non-threatening groove that's part jazz shuffle, part pop, without crossing over into banality. The melody is reassuringly beautiful. Let there be no mistake, this is still fusion music. And the critic winds up saying, there are chops enough to cut a cord of wood. It's Bill Evans on sax.

That's the voice of Diane Schuur and Billy Joel's New York State of Mind. It's a 1984 GRP single. Like many of those homo singles back then, both sides of the record have the same song on them, but one might be an edited version in order to coax more airplay. I just played the longer version. This label still says it's edited, but I can't imagine it was much longer on the LP. We opened the set with the sax player, Bill Evans, who, like his piano-playing namesake, also played with Miles Davis, but with a different Davis band. Well, we played The Path of Least Resistance. Okay, next from the vocal group Take Six. This is from their 1988 debut album on Reprise. It's a single. It's called Spread Love.

That's Smiles and Smiles to Go, 45 RPM single from guitarist Larry Carlton. That's from his album Alone But Never Alone. This particular promo copy has the same song on both sides, just in case the DJ scratches one side, I guess. I use that as a theme song for one of my long-running radio shows in Richmond. And before that, Take Six and Spread Love. I'm Jeff Kellum, and in my decades doing radio shows, I've queued up my share of 45s, but mostly rock. I have far fewer jazz singles in my library. I just called it a library. It's more of a pile, I think, but I digress. Maybe I should hold this next one back for July's big 4th of July celebration. But here's the flute of Herbie Mann lighting some reggae fireworks with his version of the Stars and Stripes Forever.

A couple of flutists, or flautists if you prefer, on Classic Vinyl Jazz, the 45 RPM edition of the show. First Herbie Mann, and then Sherry Winston there with That's the Way of the World. Of course, it's the Earth, Wind, and Fire tune. Patrice Rushen was on piano, Eric Gale on guitar on that cut. Now, here are a couple of records that made the charts many years back. There's something about cop shows that need jazz-oriented theme songs. So from the mid-1950s, here's trumpet player Ray Anthony and Henry Mancini's gritty theme from Peter Gunn. And then Larry Carlton again, featured this time on the Mike Post-penned theme from the Hill Street Blues.

Boy. So both have survived some wear and tear and terrible turntables through the years. I'm Jeff Kellum, playing a bunch of 45 RPM records this week on classic vinyl jazz, all kinds of jazz, all vinyl, and at least some of it's classic, however one defines the term. How about we define it this way for Herb Alpert, number one hit song on the 1979 Billboard Hot 100. It's the title track from his LP Rise. But this record spins almost twice as fast, another 45 RPM record.

That's the moody saxophone of Phil Woods, a 1957 45 RPM album, or single, that is, on the Epic label, the tune Abstraction. Next, Miles Davis and Time After Time. It's the Cyndi Lauper hit from the 1985 album You're Under Arrest. Sounds kind of autobiographical for Miles Davis. I'm pretty sure the personnel include John Scofield on guitar, Al Foster on drums, Daryl Jones on bass, along with Miles's muted trumpet. Here's Time After Time.

On Cypress Records, voice of Kenny Rankin and his song Keep the Candle Burning, a 45 RPM release from his LP Hiding in Myself. Before that, Miles Davis and Time After Time. Now, a point of personal privilege. Sounds formal, doesn't it? But it's just a way to play an old record that I assume comes from the mid-1950s, recorded not far from where our classic vinyl jazz show is based. The trombonist Kent McGarrity had played with the Woody Herman Band for several years and some other jazz greats before returning to his hometown, Cortland, New York, and recording a couple of tunes under the name The New Kent McGarrity Orchestra. One of those tunes is something I'll keep under wraps for several good reasons. It's the Jubilation T. Cornpone Twist. The tune originally in a Broadway musical, Little Abner, until, well, Twisted. The flip side is much more likable. It's Come Rain or Come Shine. Here's music from Kent McGarrity.

Recorded at Robin Records in Cortland, New York, a guy whose music is well known here in upstate New York back in the day, trombonist Kent McGarrity. Well, an eclectic mix of jazz styles, all on 45 RPM Records this week, vinyl jazz for sure, and maybe some classics in there. I'm Jeff Kellum, always thankful for the hospitality of WBDYLP, the radio voice of the Bundy Museum of History and Art in Binghamton, New York. Until next time, please be gentle with people and with yourself.

0: 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This is Rhythm, chairman of the Hip Hop Association, live and direct, so hot we're melting the glaciers.
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4: On an overcast morning at Dog Bay on Kodiak Island, a thin brown weasel darts along the intertidal. It's a mink. Mink are not native to Kodiak and were introduced to the island around 2013. The introduction was not legal, and the animals are considered to be an invasive species on Kodiak Island. State wildlife biologist Nathan Svoboda said that the Kodiak Fish and Game Office is getting more reports of mink. Trappers on the island are also catching them in traps. And while the population isn't exploding, numbers are increasing every year. Most of the sightings have been around the town of Kodiak. Although mink are trapped in Alaska, they are not particularly valuable or sought after. Between 2014 and 2017, the average price paid to a trapper for a mink pelt was only $10. In the 1800s and early in the 20th century, many different species of plants, fish, and animals were introduced to new areas of North America with no thought to potential negative consequences. And in many cases, invasive plants, fish, and snails have profoundly affected their new aquatic ecosystems. In Alaska, once thriving seabird colonies on islands were destroyed when foxes were introduced with the plan that, like mink, they could be harvested for their fur. For Sounds Wild, I'm Riley Woodford.
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give thanks for everything. Nature and all, see? If it weren't for yesterday, I wouldn't have known today. Yeah, for real, you know?

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0: Hi, can I ask you a question before we get started with the order?
1: Yeah.
0: Can I ask you why you took so long to answer? The phone. Why did you take so long to answer it, you know?
1: Yeah, what was wrong?
0: Well, I've just been waiting a wee while, you know, I let it ring a little bit too long, thing. And then there you are answering it. I thought you were close, pal. Anyway, let's get on with the order. What sort of stuff can you throw together for me at short notice?
1: What do you want, mate?
0: I'm looking at a banquet of 30 people, mate, tonight.
1: You look at the bank?
0: Yeah, that's right, mate.
1: Yeah, which bank you looking at?
0: I'm looking at one for 30 people, mate.
2: 30 people, mate.
0: I want 30 kebabs.
2: I want 30 kebabs.
1: You want which?
0: I want 30 kebabs, mate. I want 30 kebabs, mate.
1: 30 kebabs?
0: 30 of the kebabs, eh? And 20 portions of chips. I want some curry. You do curry. I want some of that as well, mate. I want it by the bucket.
1: You want to want my dick as well?
0: I don't think there's any need for that, mate. Have you been drinking, mate?
1: Yeah.

1, 2, 3. Hey there, folks. We're Ida Viper. We came all the way from Portland, Oregon, just to play some gigs, go mushing, and listen to KEUL 88.9 Girdwood.

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1: And welcome to the Deep Dive Radio Show. 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Again, that's Nick AESP. Or you can send us an email to questions@securityfanatics.com. We have an action-packed show as always. There's always a lot to cover, so stick around with us as we deep dive into a topic and we catch up on everything else. So without further ado, let's begin. And we've got a great half hour for you here. I am interviewing Cindy Cohn of the Electronic Frontier Foundation. She has been fighting for our privacy, your privacy and my privacy, for over 3 decades. We dive into everything from government and corporate surveillance to Edward Snowden and so much more. You do not want to miss this deep dive. And if you want to hear, because this is the half hour version, the full 47 plus minutes, you can check it out on my YouTube channel or SoundCloud as well, YouTube/Nick Espinoza. Go ahead and check it out. I published the whole thing there. But thank you for listening. This is amazing. And let's dive in.
2: 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Again, that's Nick AESP. Or you can send an email to questions@securityfanatics.com. 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I am more than happy to take a look at it. And if it meets our standards, we are more than happy to do a deep dive on it. So let's begin.
1: Hey, everybody. Nick Espinoza, your chief security fanatic here. And I am very, very excited for my next guest. It is my great honor to introduce Cindy Cohn. Now, if you don't know who Cindy Cohn is, you clearly have not been paying attention to my radio show or my YouTube channel or anything else, because I've talked about her work for years at this point. She is one of the world's leading advocates in digital rights and online freedom, and you all owe her a beer, let me tell you that. So she is the executive director of the EFF, that's the Electronic Frontier Foundation, and she has spent more than 3 decades fighting landmark battles for us over encryption, privacy, free expression, government surveillance, and you know I rail about that all the time. Her work has been pivotal to basically shape some of the most important civil precedents governing technology and civil liberties in the digital age. She's also the author of a must-read book. Seriously, it's amazing. You should read this. It's called Privacy's Defender, My 30-Year Fight Against Digital Surveillance, and it just recently came out. And so, Cindy, thank you so much for being here today.
3: Oh my gosh, what a kind introduction. Thank you. It's my pleasure.
1: Yeah, this is great. Like I said, I'm very excited. And I do think that your book is a great place to start here, given that it looks back on literally 30 years of fighting digital surveillance, right? Just for fighting for our rights and all of that. And so after all of that, after 30 years, what do you think, like, the public, policymakers, and technologists still really most misunderstand about privacy?
3: Well, I mean, I think there's still a big misunderstanding about privacy. I think about privacy a little differently than most people. A lot of people think about privacy like the, you know, Harry Potter invisibility cloak that you throw over your head when you're about to do something kind of, you know, untoward or something. And, that's certainly something privacy does, but it's not why it's important. Privacy is a way that people with less power can have protection against people who have more power. And you can see that from the kind of, you know, very small inside the house stories all the way up to the government. And, you know, when I say inside the house, I'm thinking about some of the people that we work with who are domestic violence victims who have malware placed on their devices by their abusers. Why? So the abusers can surveil them. Why? So their abusers have more power over them and they have less power over them. And this scales all the way up to the government. The reason that you know, one of the impacts of mass surveillance especially, but even targeted surveillance on us by our government, is to make sure that our government has more power over us and that we have less power over it. You can't decide who to vote for and vote for somebody who isn't the person in power if you're being watched, or at least it intimidates people, and that's very well documented. It's also, you know, we're seeing it on the commercial side as well, the amount of information that companies have on us. And data brokers and others is increasingly being used to do things like set the prices we pay based upon their evaluation of how much money we have, or decide what opportunities we get based upon what they know about the rest of our lives. And it's really changing, again, a relative power. And I think if you start looking at privacy that way, you begin to see why it's really important and why it's embedded in our constitutional framework, why it's embedded in like the Fourth Amendment. The right to be secure in your papers and your home is about you having power and protection against the power of government over you.
1: Right, right. And I think that's something that's always mystified me as well. And we'll get to data brokers and everything else. But when we're talking about Fourth Amendment rights as Americans, it's really interesting how it's enshrined in the Constitution, but for some reason, and I think it's because technology just moves faster than legislation can, that we seem to have this black hole, you know, in the Constitution when it comes to online rights. Now, you've argued yourself that, you know, when you go online, your rights go with you, right? So in that vein, where do you think that principle is held up held up well? Okay. And where is it most under threat today in the United States and also the world?
3: Yeah. Well, in the United States, I think it's held up pretty well around kind of core First Amendment issues. That was one of the very first internet decisions, ACLU versus Reno in the late 90s, that recognized that the internet was a place of freedom of expression. Now, it's not like we don't have fights about it, but that threshold finding really set everything else up in a way that has benefited, I think, ordinary people quite a bit. And again, it's not like we don't have free speech fights still. We certainly do, but we were set up pretty well, and we start from a position of, yes, the Constitution protects what you say online the same way it would protect the things that you say offline. I think, that's probably the biggest place where things have gone well. I mean, I think we did okay on like protecting privacy tools, specifically encryption, because we also got an early win in the 90s in the case that I handled in the Bernstein case about freeing up the tools that help people get privacy online. The encryption fights were about that. So we also set that up, and the idea that code is speech, recognizing that the science underlying our technology is should be protected, just like the science of chemistry is protected and the science of physics is protected, that those kinds of that kind of threshold protection has been useful as we've moved forward for innovators, for people who want to build things, who want to interact with things, and build things that help keep us safer. So I think those were good things that happened in the 90s in the early days. And it was good that the EFF and a bunch of other folks got in there early on to try to set the table. Now, you know, here we are in 2026 and things are not looking near as great. And we realize that, you know, I say that when you go online, your rights should go with you, because we've always recognized that that's not magically going to happen. We have to have a fight, and those fights can change over time. And we're certainly in the midst of big fights right now around people's privacy. And we're seeing, you know, there's a Supreme Court cases up at the Supreme Court right now about whether your Fourth Amendment rights include protection against the ability for the government to seek these really, really broad warrants called geofence warrants, right, where they ask for the location of everybody who is around a particular place at a time. So rather than having individualized suspicion and using that warrant to get information after you, they're getting these warrants that are broad and get everybody. That is a sea change from how the Fourth Amendment used to work. And we're going to see whether the courts are going to recognize the, you know, what we see as an obvious attempt by the government to use new technologies to shrink people's rights.
1: Right, right. And my audience is very familiar with geofence war, and said something that I've been railing about for years and years and years. And yeah. I'm glad there's a Supreme Court case. The faith that I have necessarily.
3: I'm not sure how it's going to go, right? It may be something we don't win the first time and we'll have to come back on. I mean, I think the thing that for people to remember in all of these fights, and this is true offline and in online, like this is always a process, and we win some and we lose some. And, you know, certainly the people who want to reduce our rights don't just take the loss and go away. So those of us who are trying to vindicate our rights should recognize that, you know, it is an ongoing process to try to stand up for people's rights. And that means we have to be resilient when things don't go our way, and persistent and patient. And all of those things are really hard when some of these things are a matter of life and death.
1: Right, right. And I completely agree with that. And we can never give up that fight. And I think that's one of the most important lessons here, right, is that it's not going to end as long as we have basically privacy and technology expanding to erode that privacy. You know, I think it's an interesting case, especially because right now with under the First Amendment, we have a lot of protections for also things like misinformation and disinformation as well. You know, and the platforms and technology are one where it's very easy to proliferate. I'll give you an example of this. This is also the radio show that interviewed one of the leaders of the flat earth movement. Not because I'm a flat earth guy, but because I basically wanted to get, his name is Mark, I wanted to get him on the show basically to talk about, well, you know, in the 70s, you had like 6 members. And if it wasn't for technology, you'd be like 3 people in a newsletter. You know, you wouldn't have NBA players, you know, basically saying, well, maybe the earth is flat. Let me think about that.
3: Oh, my God. Is that happening?
1: Yeah. I can't remember the NBA player's name, but one of them came out and was like, yeah, this sounds actually kind of right. You know, right. And I also think that in the grand scheme of things, the flat earth people are pretty harmless, you know, but we see a lot of more disinformation that does things like drive political wedges. And obviously we have platforms that prioritize anger for their algorithms and therefore their revenue. But I'm curious to know your thoughts, especially because you're such an advocate for the First Amendment. Is there a line between misinformation and disinformation versus just regular discourse? Because as I understand it, and please correct me if I'm wrong, but the original intent the founders had for the First Amendment was that we could have civilized discourse on disagreements on how things function, whether it's the government or otherwise, without recourse. And has that devolved in some way, or do I just misunderstand the original intent of the First Amendment?
3: I mean, look, scholars disagree about the original intent, and I'm not much of an originalist, but I do think there is this idea that came up actually later, but it was kind of articulated by a justice later about this idea of the marketplace of ideas, right? This idea that everybody has their opinions and the truth will emerge because people are smart and thoughtful, and they will decide that the flat earth people really aren't supported by any science. And follow the science and end up in a earth is round and we circle around the sun kind of way of thinking. If you want to go think about the kind of geography and Ptolemy and all of that stuff. And so that was kind of that has become the accepted theory around the First Amendment. And I think there's still a lot of support for that. There certainly is in the U.S. Supreme Court. And, you know, the set of risks from misinformation and disinformation are not really well handled by a First Amendment analysis. You know, I tend to think that if we actually took a privacy first approach to this, we could shrink that problem down. Now, we wouldn't get rid of it. I mean, look, we need to educate people so they are able to just, you know, so they understand enough about science to be able to understand why the flat earthers are wrong and the earth, you know, like, I mean, at a certain level, First Amendment analysis cannot fix a lack of education, because we have a country that's built on the idea that people are educated and smart and learn things. I'm not sure you can law your way out of that problem. And I worry a lot about censorship schemes that basically put somebody else in charge of making sure that dumb people don't have exposure to dumb ideas. because whoever you put in charge of that is really, really powerful.
1: Yeah. Right?
3: I think a lot of people would like to do something about misinformation and disinformation, but they would disagree dramatically about who should be the person who decides what other people see.
1: Right.
3: And I think that that's pretty clear right now in the United States. I think a lot of the people who are really worried about misinformation and disinformation would not trust the current federal government to be the decider about truth or not. And yet, once you decide that somebody's going to decide, you have to decide who that person is. And right. The First Amendment wasn't, to me anyway, isn't important. The reason it protects misinformation, people saying things that are not true and other kinds of things like that, is not because we want a society that's full of people saying things that aren't true. We recognize the power of, there's an old line that, a lie can make it halfway around the world before the truth gets its boots on, right? That way predates the internet. I think that was Will Rogers. The reason that we don't like censorship approaches to these problems is because then you got to pick a king. You got to pick a decider about censorship. And in America right now, I think a lot of people are rightfully worried that if we, that wouldn't yield a better decider. We don't have good deciders right now. Nobody wants Mark Zuckerberg to be the decider. I think people don't want Elon Musk to be the decider. Is it the big platforms who decide what's true or not? Well, let's look who's in charge of those, and are we comfortable with that leadership? Let's look who's in charge of our government. I think there are lots of people who wouldn't want the Trump administration to do it, but there's actually a huge number of people who wouldn't want, leading Democrats to be the ones who decide that either. It's a bipartisan concern about electing a censor, and I think that's why I lean towards other kinds of approaches to get at these problems. And one of them is really privacy. It's the idea that this surveillance business model, back to where we started, more powerful people having power over less powerful people. Mm-hmm. If we give people privacy and stop this kind of ability, make it harder to do the hyper-targeting, so the people who are most likely to fall for flat earth stuff are the ones that get seen it in their feeds and stuff, mm-hmm. get it presented to them, and we make it a little less harder to hyper-target individuals based upon their vulnerabilities. Mm-hmm. I think we'll begin to have some leeway on this. And one of the ways you can see this is, one of the problems that I think lots of people are concerned about is kind of young girls being constantly exposed to stuff that feeds body dysmorphia. Talking about bulimia or anorexia or other kinds of body image problems, the fact that it's really easy to find and target those young vulnerable girls with your ads and your information is a side effect of the surveillance business model. And if we cut the knees out under that, it wouldn't be nearly so powerful. We wouldn't fix it. But we would really address it in a way that doesn't empower a censor. And I think we should try all of those things before we decide we're going to elect a grand censor.
1: Yeah. No, and I think that makes a lot of sense. And to that point, something I've talked about quite a bit after, really looking at Gene Twenge's work and Jonathan Haidt's work and some of the others, is just the absolute destruction of mental health as a result of the prioritization of profit on like the Instagrams of the world. And then reading Sarah Wynne Williams' book, Careless People, as well, it's unconscionable to me, that is out there, just the lack of ethics and morals and all of that. I think there's an interesting dichotomy, I think, that the public has with the private sector, but also with the government as well. And I think there's been a shifting landscape in the last 10 years, a la Edward Snowden. And it's something that I actually wanted to ask you about, because his disclosures, I think, really changed our understanding, the public's understanding of mass surveillance. And so we're a decade plus out of Snowden. I still think he's in Moscow. But what do you think the Snowden situation permanently changed? I mean, do you think like this entire situation with him remains unresolved to this day, just given the surveillance we've seen, you know, and we're all reading the news about the expansion of like flock cameras and like everything else. Like, what do you think about the Snowden, you know, a decade plus afterwards?
3: Well, I think that, I mean, first of all, you know, I'm still very grateful to Snowden for the risks that he took and the way that he helped open everybody's eyes to something. You know, we had been suing over the mass surveillance for 7 years before Snowden showed up. Right. And the government had been getting away with essentially lying about it.
1: Oh, yeah.
3: And after Snowden's information came forward, they were no longer able to lie about it. And we had to actually begin to face it at a level, and it got brought under, you know, some congressional oversight. Is actually up the big mass surveillance programs that we sued over are up for renewal right now, and in the next couple of weeks in June we'll see if we get a warrant requirement for access to that information. I'm not optimistic, but it's actually the Freedom Caucus Republicans who are the ones who are making the strongest stance right now. Because the Democrats don't have any power in Congress. Right. So it's not like we don't have Democratic support, but we don't have enough. And the people who are blocking things and making it be kicked down the road are the Republicans. So I think Snowden brought a start of accountability, but we didn't end it. We were not able to. The national security folks were really able to convince enough people that that surveillance equals safety. Mm-hmm. And I think that that plus just the flood of money into local police, you know, local communities, when you're talking about flock cameras and other these mass surveillance tools are making their ways into local communities, often over the very strong objection of the people in those communities. I think the other thing that people who saw the Snowden revelations kind of thought was that American was still sufficiently democratic that people would be able to vote and decide whether they wanted these technologies in their communities. And I think there's a sad realization by a lot of people that most law enforcement really isn't accountable to the local communities at the level that people thought. So sadly, one of the things I think the Snowden revelations helped reveal is how far we've drifted from an accountable democracy when it comes to our law enforcement and national security infrastructures, and how much they really operate in their own world without a lot of public oversight. And I think that shows the work that has to be done, but it's sad. Like you know, we work with groups all across the country who are like, we don't want these cameras in our community. And they go and they bring hundreds of people into, you know, local meetings about it. And, you know, like in Berkeley recently, the mayor of Berkeley is saying, we don't want this. The community doesn't want it. And the cops were like, yeah, well, we're not accountable to you. We're going to get it anyway. And I think that there's a lot of local systems where the cops have really emerged to be above the law. And so we're working with communities. I think we can get it back. But I feel like underneath all of this is this idea that surveillance equals safety, that they have successfully sold at least to governmental officials, if not to citizens, in lots of places. And it's something we really have to face as a society. And we have to be able to face it with real information. You know, there's a problem now that law enforcement only tells us about their wins and they don't tell us about their losses. And as a result, people get a very, you know, talk about misinformation and disinformation, the lack of information about how all these tools are being used by local law enforcement and how well they are doing compared to the cost is a huge black hole right now.
1: Yeah, no, it really is. And it's of deep concern, I think, you know, to a lot of us. And it's also the intertwining of, you know, these government entities, whether it's local, state, fed, you know, in the corporate side of, you know, the surveillance. Think about the Palantirs or even the Googles that are willing to play ball with geofence warrants and all of that. And just honestly, being respectful of time, I'm trying not to cut you off just because we disagree.
3: I know. I give too long answers. I'm sorry.
1: No. It's great. I'm absolutely loving this. I wish I had you for another 2 hours. I actually prepped like 40 questions for you because I didn't know how much time I had. But I do want to say this though, because your career has been absolutely just like amazing. So as you step back from leading the EFF in mid-June or so, what do you think the next generation of digital rights advocates need to understand that I will say our generation learned the hard way? And also on a tangent to that, when my audience finishes your book, and they will, believe me, I've got a very informed audience, what do you hope they feel compelled to do next?
3: Yeah. I'll answer the second one first, which is, you know, I'm very transparent in the book that I'm trying to recruit people. And, you know, not everyone can do this, but I'm really a big advocate for people actually trying to find jobs and dedicating their lives to doing this. Like some people can only volunteer and do stuff in between because they've got to raise money. But I think that if you think about the level of the fights that we need to have, having people and supporting people able to devote their lives to doing this kind of work is how we can win. I just think of you, you know, all the Justice Department lawyers have full-time jobs and they do this for 30 years and they get better at it. And if what we have is a series of one-year fellowships of people who are right out of law school or just finished their PhD in computer science and they do it for a year and then they have to go out and get real jobs, we are outmatched. Right. And so I hope that people come out of the book realizing that this is something you can spend your life doing if you're a possible person. But that if you're not a person doing this, you've got to recognize that if you want other people to do this work, you need to support them for the long run. And you need to think about this as a serious endeavor that you're going to help support for the long run. You know, not everybody can do it, but, you know, you know, EFF has 30,000 members right now
1: right.
3: who support us through thick and thin, through 26 years, you know, for the whole time that I've been the ED of EFF, we've had over 30,000 people who every year give us money so that we can be there for the fights, for the long run, that we can see, you know, we sued the NSA for 17 years, like that's a lot. Yeah. And it took a lot of people making sure that we could keep doing that work. And, you know, I think EFF should be 130,000 members. But I am so grateful for the people who give us year in and year out, because they see how important it is to have kind of a standing army ready to defend their privacy. So whether that's something you can be or something you can support, I hope that's what people get out of the book, and that we win. We don't win in the short run. Sometimes we do. When, you know, in the Bernstein case, it was we were able to really have a clear victory and kind of a nice narrative work. And the post 9/11 fights are much more chipping away kinds of fights where we win some, we lose some, we keep pushing forward. But either way, I hope that's what people come out, and I hope they become energized and think that it could be fun and a good way to spend your life. I put a bunch of personal stuff in there, which is, you know, as a privacy advocate, I'm a little like, why did I do that? But because I really wanted a rich picture of what it's like to do this work for the long run. So that I could give a flavor of a life lived this way that hopefully would be interesting or enticing to other people to think they could do it.
1: No, that's great. And it really is an excellent read. So Cindy Cohn of the EFF, thank you so much for being here.
3: Oh, thank you.
1: Thank you. And to my audience, please, please, please go buy a copy, go read Privacy's Defender, My 30-Year Fight Against Digital Surveillance by Cindy. And just to my audience, remember, folks, we're all in this fight together.
3: Absolutely. Thank you so much, Nick.
1: Thank you. Take care. And no time for my regular exit. Thank you so much. Obviously, the show ran long, but there's a ton of information here. Thanks for sticking around. Obviously, please find me on YouTube or SoundCloud or anywhere else at /Nick Espinoza. Thank you very much, and I'll see you next time.
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1: Water bankruptcy, just like financial bankruptcy, explains the situation where we are suffering from insolvency, meaning that the amount of water used is far more than the rate of renewal or the income that nature gives us.
0: The environmental cost of artificial intelligence, carbon, water, and land footprints. That's the title of a new UN report. We'll speak with one of the scientists who wrote it, Hava Madani. We'll also talk to him about the U.S. bombing of Iran's reservoirs. Then to one of New York's most iconic universities, the New School, founded as a haven for anti-Nazi, anti-fascist intellectuals.
2: The New School University, where I teach, recently forced out or laid off dozens of full-time faculty, including tenured professors, as part of a severe austerity program that threatens the historic legacy of the New School and should be a warning to professors everywhere.
0: We'll be joined by tenured New School historian Jeremy Varon, who's been forced to take early retirement. And then Hell's Army, a new documentary on the Wagner Group and the rise of mercenary armies.
3: So Wagner was there to defend the city.
4: Oui, les Wagner sont allés derrière eux. Ils ont des hélicoptères, des blindés.
5: Yes, Wagner was there. They had helicopters, tanks.
4: Bien massacré.
5: They did a good job of massacring them.
4: C'est pas facile, hein? La guerre, c'est pas bon. La guerre, c'est pas bon.
5: War is not good. War is not good, is it? But I tell you, Wagner, they are very strong.
0: We'll speak to the film's director, Rick Rowley. It's premiering today at DC Docs in Washington, then headed here to the Sheffield Dockfest. All that and more coming up. Welcome to Democracy Now!, democracynow.org, The War and Peace Report. I'm Amy Goodman. President Trump's claiming a deal's been reached to end the war with Iran, but Iranian officials say nothing has been finalized yet. Trump made the announcement on Thursday following 2 days of strikes and after threatening to take Kharg Island, a key Iranian oil hub. Trump spoke at the White House on Thursday.
6: We just made a great settlement of the war with Iran, and we're going to be subject to finalization of documents, we should get done over the next few days.
0: Trump went on to say a signing ceremony could be held in Europe in the coming days. A spokesperson for Iran's foreign ministry said the text of a deal is mostly finalized, but also said the U.S. keeps, quote, changing their positions, unquote. Israeli Prime Minister Benjamin Netanyahu's office said Israel was not party to any new U.S.-Iran agreement. On Thursday, forces struck another commercial tanker in the Gulf of Oman in the third U.S. attack on a boat in the region this week. Oman's military led efforts to rescue the sailors. India's condemned the strikes, which have all targeted ships with crews from India. Three Indian sailors died in one of the strikes. U.S. Central Command claimed the three boats were targeted for violating the U.S. blockade of Iran and for failing to comply with U.S. orders. In India, the father of one of the sailors killed called for his son's body to be returned home.
7: I only have one demand, that the mortal remains of my son be brought back. I want to know about his last moments. Was he provided rescue help or not? What were the circumstances that led to the death of three crew members of our country? All others were rescued. Why not them?
0: Elon Musk is poised to become the world's first trillionaire when his rocket company SpaceX makes its debut on Wall Street today in the largest IPO in history. The company says it's selling over 555 million shares at a price of $135 a share. Musk claims his company is worth over $1.7 trillion. Democratic Senator Elizabeth Warren's written to the Securities and Exchange Commission asking for the agency to investigate the SpaceX stock sale. She said, quote, this is shaping up to be the most rigged IPO in American history, unquote. Meanwhile, environmental and conservation groups have filed a federal lawsuit seeking to block a land swap that would give SpaceX more than 700 acres of a national wildlife refuge in South Texas. This is Becca Hinojosa of the South Texas Environmental Justice Network.
8: SpaceX getting more money means the rocket facility getting larger, creating more damages to poor people's homes, dumping more pollution into the environment, onto our beach. The SpaceX IPO means a bigger environmental disaster for this South Texas community.
0: President Trump said Thursday he's nominating Jay Clayton to be the next director of national intelligence to oversee the nation's 18 intelligence agencies. Clayton's the U.S. attorney for the Southern District of New York and former chair of the Securities and Exchange Commission. Trump had faced bipartisan criticism for his decision last week to name MAGA loyalist Bill Pulte as acting director of national intelligence after Tulsi Gabbard announced she was resigning. To show opposition to Pulte, a bipartisan group of House lawmakers voted Thursday against a short-term extension of Section 702 of the Foreign Intelligence Surveillance Act, known as FISA. The provision is set to expire today. Many expressed fear Pulte would use the provision to gather intelligence to target critics of Trump. Trump's new pick to be intelligence chief, Jay Clayton, has faced criticism as U.S. attorney over his handling of the unsealing of grand jury materials, records related to Jeffrey Epstein. The family of the Palestinian doctor Hussam Abu Safia say they fear he's being tortured in Israeli detention after the doctor appeared by video link at an Israeli Supreme Court hearing in Jerusalem. One of the doctor's sons, Ilyas Abu Safia, told Al Jazeera, quote, "We did not only see the face of a father we have missed for many long months. We saw the marks of torture, pain, and exhaustion clearly etched on his face," unquote. Dr. Hussam Abu Safia has been detained without charge for over 500 days. Prior to his detention, Dr. Abu Safia had served as a pediatrician and director of the Kamel Edwan Hospital in northern Gaza. His lawyer, Nasser Odeh, spoke after Wednesday's hearing.
9: The doctor explained to us and also to the court that he is still suffering from severe back pain and neck pain as a result of an assault he suffered during his transfer 2 months ago from Nafa prison to Negev prison. He has not received treatment yet and needs medical follow-up due to chronic illnesses. He is experiencing vision problems due to the confiscation of his eyeglasses, which he has not yet received. Also, we continue to see signs of skin diseases that were on the doctor's hands and are widespread in the political prisoners sections within Israeli prisons. These diseases have spread significantly and as a result of medical negligence.
0: The Trump administration has issued fresh sanctions on Cuba's oil and gas company as the island already faces a near total fuel and naval blockade and worsening humanitarian crisis. U.S. Secretary of State Marco Rubio made the announcement Thursday, claiming without evidence that Cuban officials, quote, resell countless barrels of scarce energy on the secondary market, hoarding energy supplies for its military, unquote. In response, Cuba's Foreign Affairs Minister Bruno Rodriguez said on social media, quote, "The U.S. Secretary of State, driven by vindictive sentiments of the elitist clique that propelled his political career, is now further tightening the blockade. To justify this, he doesn't resort to excuses prepared by his State Department, but rather to the usual vulgar lies," he said. Here in Britain, Prime Minister Keir Starmer is facing a growing political crisis. On Thursday, Britain's Defense Secretary John Healey and Armed Forces Minister Al Carnes resigned, accusing Starmer of failing to invest enough money in the military. This comes as Starmer faces pressure to shift government spending from welfare to warfare. Protests continue in Albania with thousands of people taking to the streets of the capital, Tirana, demanding the resignation of Prime Minister Edi Rama over the development of a massive resort linked to Jared Kushner, President Trump's son-in-law. The multi-billion dollar project would turn an abandoned Soviet weapons base known as Sazan into a luxury island resort. Protesters held signs that read Albania is not for sale.
10: The government is corrupted. The opposition is corrupted. They're in this together, so we hope we can reach something. It's the first time that the protest is at this scale. It's the first time that no political party is included. So we are very happy to be here, and we hope we can achieve something.
0: Pope Leo has appealed to world leaders to treat migrants more humanely. During a trip to the Canary Islands, he threw a wreath of flowers into the waves to remember those he called our brothers and sisters who had died while trying to reach the shores of Europe.
11: We cannot grow accustomed to counting the dead. Human dignity has no passport and does not lose its value when crossing a border. May history not accuse us of turning the pain of those who suffer into a common sight along our shores. Today, here by the sea, every individual that arrives asks us what remains of our humanity. Sooner or later, it will be known whether we protected life or whether we yielded to indifference.
0: Many migrants who'd fled to Spain's Canary Islands praised Pope Leo's trip. Sankun Kamara is a migrant from Guinea.
12: It gives you hope. The Pope came for the migrants. I'm one of them, so I'm happy to see the Pope. Maybe he can solve the migrants' problems.
0: In New Jersey, immigrant rights advocates say dozens of women detained at the Newark ICE jail known as Delaney Hall have joined an ongoing hunger and labor strike that's in its third week. Among their demands is for the jail to fire a female guard accused of sexually assaulting at least 10 immigrant women. The initial hunger and labor strike began May 22nd, led by an estimated 300 prisoners. In retaliation, activists say most of the hunger strikers have been transferred out of Delaney Hall and sent to other ICE jails in recent days. Delaney Hall is run by the for-profit company Geo Group. In related news, the Jersey City Council has unanimously approved a resolution to divest from Citizens Bank as calls to boycott the bank grow over its financing of Geo Group and CoreCivic, two of the nation's largest private operators of ICE jails. To see more on our coverage of Citizens Bank, you can go to democracynow.org. The State Department's reportedly opened an investigation into the Iranian-born political analyst Trita Parsi in a move that could result in him being deported. This according to the online media outlet The Free Press. Parsi, who holds a green card, has lived in the United States for 25 years. He co-founded the Quincy Institute for Responsible Statecraft and the National Iranian American Council. In recent months, Parsi's been a leading critic of Trump's war in Iran and has appeared on numerous media outlets, including Democracy Now! To see our interviews with him, go to democracynow.org. The FIFA World Cup kicked off Thursday with the opening match play between Mexico and South Africa at the iconic Estadio Azteca, the Aztec Stadium in Mexico City. Protests have continued against FIFA over its complicity with Trump's policies and exorbitant ticket prices that have made matches inaccessible to most fans. FIFA has also faced backlash after Haiti's qualifying team was forced to change the design of its World Cup jersey when it was deemed too political by FIFA. The front of the jersey originally included a depiction of Haiti's final revolutionary battle for independence in 1803. And in a victory for housing rights in New York City, a landlord that owns about 5,000 apartments has agreed to waive millions of dollars in back rent after Mayor Zoran Mamdani took action on behalf of thousands of tenants. Summit Properties purchased 93 buildings from bankrupt owner Pinnacle Group in March. Many of the tenants said they had for years refused to pay rent to Pinnacle Group over unsafe living conditions in their buildings. Mayor Mamdani said the landlord was responsible for, quote, more than 5,000 housing violations and 14,000 complaints, unquote. Affordable housing and tenants' rights have been at the center of Mamdani's agenda. And those are some of the headlines. This is Democracy Now!, democracynow.org, The War and Peace Report. I'm Amy Goodman. We are broadcasting from Sheffield Live Community Television and Radio in Sheffield, England, from the same building as the Sheffield Docs Fest, where Steal the Story, Please, the documentary about Democracy Now!, is premiering here. It moves on to Docs Ireland, will be in Belfast next week. We begin today's show with how the AI race is impacting the environment as big tech companies like Amazon, Google, Meta, and Microsoft, along with other AI players and governments, are racing to build the massive data centers that power artificial intelligence. We hear a lot about what AI technology might mean for society and much less about what this global infrastructure looks like as a material system with measurable environmental impacts. A new investigation by UN scientists aims to change that. The report warns AI's water use in 2030 will match the needs of 1.3 billion people, while its power use will be triple that of Pakistan, Bangladesh, and Nigeria combined, countries with a combined population of 650 million. Already in 2025, global data centers consumed an estimated 448 terawatt hours of electricity. If treated as a nation, they would have been the world's 11th largest electricity consumer, behind France and ahead of Saudi Arabia. The report also frames this as an environmental justice issue. 90% of AI computing is concentrated in the U.S. and China, while the rest of the world, as well as communities within those countries, disproportionately bear the cost. Minerals extraction, e-waste, water shortages, and more. The investigation was conducted by the United Nations University Institute for Water, Environment, and Health. It's titled Environmental Cost of AI's Energy Use, Carbon, Water, and Land Footprints. We're joined now by Kava Madani. He's the director of the Institute and a co-author on the report. He previously served as the deputy head of Iran's Department of Environment, and earlier this year was awarded the Stockholm Water Prize, often referred to as the Nobel of Water. Welcome back to Democracy Now!, Kaveh Madani. If you can start off by summarizing what you have found.
13: Thanks for having me, and thanks for your interest in this very important topic. So what we know is that we are facing the fourth industrial revolution that is changing our lifestyle, the way we work and we live. And when it comes to AI, most people understand AI as a digital technology, as a virtual thing, as something that is in the clouds and up, you know, somewhere out there. What we tried to do in this report was to remind people that there's some physics to all of this, and there's a massive infrastructure and material supply chains that back this service or this innovation. And if we want to understand our impact, we have to think about that very long supply chain that starts with the extraction of critical minerals in the poor areas of the world, leads to the manufacturing of all the technologies and the hardware, then construction of the data centers and other infrastructure, then operations of that infrastructure that requires massive amounts of energy and has major footprints, and then at the end of the life cycle, we have to deal with the e-waste. In this particular report, we focus very much on the operations and the massive energy use of the operations, meaning that our day-to-day interactions with AI tools result in a lot of energy use, and producing energy, as we know, not only comes with carbon footprint, but as we remind in this report, also with water and land footprint and other ecological impacts that often we don't pay attention to, especially when we keep talking only about the carbon element. We wanted to remind people about those local impacts, what is happening, and then when you look at the numbers, you see massive numbers, major numbers, enormous use of energy, and that means that we have to deal with a major challenge. If we continue using AI in the way we are, and it seems that that would be the case, then we would need to satisfy the power hunger of AI. A lot of investments are happening in renewables, but as we discuss here, if the increase in power consumption results in this stopping the retirement of fossil fuels, the decarbonization process would be halted and compromised. And that's not something good for the world. Yet we clarify in the report that AI is not bad. AI is a technology on its own. It's like a knife. You can save a patient's life in the operating room with it as a doctor, or you can kill people with it as a murderer. The way we use AI would determine if this is going to be a good technology for humanity or not, and we say that we have to proactively manage things and think about those impacts if we want this revolution to be sustainable and fair.
0: I wanted to read you a statement by your colleague, the lead author of the report, Dr. Miriam Axel, who said, quote, "What surprised us most is how often the choices that look greenest from a carbon perspective end up worse for water or for land. If we keep judging AI sustainability by carbon alone, we might think that renewables make AI infrastructure clean, but that's solving one problem while creating other problems, often in places that didn't ask for it." Can you expand on this?
13: So yes, the climate change discussions and discourse around the world is very much focused on carbon, and that's something very normal. But we have shown in our research in the past that some of the renewables, although they produce less carbon, when it comes to their water impact and land impact, they have massive big water footprint. For example, biofuels on average are 70 to 400 times bigger in terms, you know, have a water footprint that is 70 to 400 times bigger than some traditional fossil fuels. So if we go to a greener choice or a carbon less choice, it doesn't always mean that there are not other impacts. And we have to understand these trade-offs when we deal with them. Hydropower is another one that we sometimes brand as a clean energy, but we know that building a hydropower dam results in a lot of ecological footprint. Reservoirs also have high evaporation rates and lose a lot of water. So that means that they have high water footprint. So what we try to remind here is that, first of all, you have to choose the energy sources that are suitable for each community. Hydropower might work in Brazil or Canada or Norway, but it's not necessarily the best choice for California or Iran, where I come from. So that's something to keep in mind. But also, we have to pay attention to the fact that now we are adding more energy demand. Post-Paris Agreement, one of our challenges has been to decarbonize and reduce power consumption. And so we keep adding renewables, but at the same time, we are increasing consumption. That means that we are not making progress. Decarbonization would be only successful if, at the same time that we are increasing demand, we also retire the fossil fuels that we rely on. That means that we have to produce more and more renewables, invest more and more in renewables, but also not every type of renewable, the renewables that are cleaner. And then think about where we are placing those, where the energy comes from, which community is suffering from the consequences. If you're planting, if you're placing a power plant or a data center in a region suffering from water shortage or water scarcity, where communities are struggling, where farmers and rural communities are struggling, when indigenous peoples are struggling, then you you're imposing additional cost to those people. Normally, they're not the main beneficiary of the data centers. They're not the service users. They're not the investors. And what we are seeing around the world is there is a lot of interest from the private sector in this market, a lot of push for further development and the placements that are not based on the comprehensive thinking about all these impacts and consequences and what happens in the long run. In April, we also published a report about the critical minerals and the extraction of critical minerals, showing what is happening in Africa, showing what is happening in South America, where communities are suffering from the pollution. And essentially, we are seeing the reproduction of the oil extraction era. Critical minerals are the fuel of the 21st century. We are seeing a new form of, if you will, like an imperialism where we keep extracting those resources. Those people don't have EVs, don't even have horses and donkeys, and we move their resources so I can drive my EV in North America and claim that we are contributing to a cleaner future. But in a way, we are saving the future generations in the rich countries of the world at the expense of killing people in some poor communities of the world. This is very dark, but it's a reality. It doesn't mean that critical minerals are
0: very
13: bad.
0: Quickly, very quickly, what are you calling for, Kaveh Madani?
13: Further transparency, further thinking about these things, further taking responsibility along the supply chains. And we are saying there that it's not only the developers who have to make decisions, but governments also have responsibilities. And us, users, also can make can be less consumptive. We now have an AI consumerism that we should be worried about. We can use AI less and more responsibly.
0: And before we go, I wanted to switch gears to ask you a question about Iran. You are an Iranian-born scientist. You were one of the heads of the Department of the Environment there. The threats to the water reservoirs. On Wednesday, Iranian media reported U.S. military strikes hit drinking water reservoirs in the south of Iran, damaging at least two concrete tanks, cutting off water for tens of thousands of people. Your response to the mounting concerns over the long-term consequences of the war on human health, land and marine ecosystems and aquifers, as well as the war's impact on global warming?
13: I think what I'm worried about is mostly the normalization of targeting civil infrastructure as a part of a war. So you want to take out a government, different strategies are insufficient, and at some point you start attacking infrastructure and to paralyze your enemy. Who suffers from the consequences of this? The poor communities, the vulnerable communities. Now, we are seeing another incident in this war. This is not the first time, and we know this didn't only happen in Iran. The rest of the countries in the region also suffered from this. But in the case of Iran, this is another case where reservoirs or the water infrastructure in a poor community, in a rural community, gets targeted. Now, 10 villages lost their water supply. Two reservoirs got impacted. One of those tanks, the bigger one, had been recently actually developed and established. Who suffers from this? The civilians that you claim you want to rescue from that government. So they are the ones who have to bear the consequences. They are the ones who, even in normal times, are struggling with having access to clean water, and as a result of war, now they have to suffer further and further. This is just the short-term impacts. If you think about what happens as a result of all the emissions associated with the war, we are also, going to pay the cost of that. If you think about how the economies would suffer, and when we know that the economies are in the resistance mode or in the inflation mode, they become more resources extractive, they become more polluting, then we know that the long-term consequences would be even more more dire. What I'm happy about is that Iran this year has been very lucky, and nature has been much more generous than the politicians to the Iranians. So Iran has got a lot of rain this year, the rest of the region as well. But you know, that's a temporary relief. The long-term consequences would be severe, and we all have already seen that it's not only the infrastructure that is being targeted. Think about all the pollution, all these tankers that beyond being targeted, the oil spills in the Persian Gulf, the petrochemical facilities, infrastructure, the refineries that are getting targeted in the coastline. All of those impacts would be there. Pollution would be there. People are not are going to fish, eat the pollution. Everything would be there for a long, long time. Even if the President Donald Trump and Ayatollah Khamenei shake hands tomorrow, these consequences would be there for generations. It would not. They would not only impact the Iranians. These are transgenerational and transboundary.
0: I want to thank you very much for being with us from Toronto, Kaveh Madani, the director of the United Nations University Institute for Water, Environment and Health, previously served as deputy head of Iran's Department of Environment. He recently won the 2026 Stockholm Water Prize, often referred to as the Nobel of Water. Madani and his colleagues have just released a major United Nations report, which we'll link to, called The Environmental Cost of Artificial Intelligence, Carbon, Water, and Land Footprints. Go to democracynow.org. Coming up, the attack on higher education. We'll talk about the mass layoffs at the New School and efforts to deport outspoken Palestinian Columbia University graduate student Mohsen Madawi. Stay with us.

0: for Hard Times by David Berkley. This is Democracy Now!, democracynow.org, The War and Peace Report. I'm Amy Goodman, broadcasting from Sheffield Live in England, from the Sheffield Docs Fest. We turn now to the troubled state of higher education in the United States. The Trump administration's now attempting to impose its views on academic scholarship in universities by rewriting the federal rules that govern all of higher education. Last month, the Office of Management and Budget issued a new rule requiring all federal grants undergo a review to ensure they, quote, demonstrably advance the president's policy priorities. The proposal could threaten scholarly research and teaching on race, immigration, gender studies, and history, as well as research in the sciences and health. Another rule proposed by the Education Department would require colleges to have, quote, intellectual diversity in order to receive federal funding. The pressure from the federal government comes at a time of private, nonprofit colleges turning to austerity measures to deal with their financial challenges and declining enrollments. Last week, one of New York's most iconic universities, the New School, which was founded as a haven for anti-fascist, anti-Nazi intellectuals, laid off 19 full-time faculty, 68 staff members as well, along with coerced voluntary separations and early retirement. Since last year, December. These mass firings constitute a major gutting of the New School's full-time faculty. For more, we go to Jeremy Varon, professor of history at the New School, where he's taught since 2008, and he's president of the New School chapter of the AAUP, that's the American Association of University Professors. He's been personally impacted by the recent firings, took a two-year early retirement package. He's the author of three books, including most recently, Our Grief is Not a Cry for War. Professor Varon, thanks for joining us. Explain what's happened at the New School and then put it into a national context.
1: Okay, so with its severe and reckless austerity, the New School has struck a blow against its own faculty and students, its proud progressive traditions, and professors everywhere. Facing budget deficits of disputed origin, it's trying to fire its way to a balanced budget, including by firing full-time faculty and tenured professors. For those who are fired, it's devastating, of course. Most are in the social sciences and humanities, where the New School earned its global reputation as a haven for dissident intellectuals and critical thought. It was a completely top-down process. Nobody asked to be fired. And to the last part of your question, it's a chilling message to all of academia. Nationwide, the last 2 years have seen nearly 300 program closures and faculty and staff firings. And we fear that the number will grow as universities act more and more like corporations, concerned above all with the bottom line. So we are a cautionary tale and also a very live struggle where we still have current demands.
0: So talk about what's happened, your colleagues and you yourself.
1: Yeah, well, you know, we were told that we're not only dispensable, but a liability because we simply, you know, cost too much. So for an entire year, they were threatening to fire people. They wouldn't say who, they wouldn't say by what criteria. Very afraid of being fired, I took a two-year phased retirement, and I'll retire at age 61 and have to figure out how to pay the bills and afford health care. Without a salary or a profession. And then what they're trying to do is save money by letting go of the most experienced, most highly compensated faculty, and then shifting teaching labor to part-time, contingent, precarious, and less well-compensated, you know, faculty. So it's a cost-saving move that irrevocably alters the meaning of a faculty and diminishes, I think, the strength and reputation of the New School. And again, this is a model that's being followed nationwide and will be more so in the future.
0: Universities, how do universities fire tenured faculty?
1: Right. So tenure, you know, is typically awarded after a rigorous and lengthy process of evaluation. It's commonly seen as lifetime employment. It is a fundamental guarantee of academic freedom. You don't want trustees or administrators or state legislators firing people based on what they teach and what they write. And yet the new school has declared tenure essentially meaningless. They claim that you can declare an academic program deficient or simply restructured and fire people at will. And then our big concern is that, you know, presidents everywhere are watching and will lustily follow the new school model, which is an easy way to cut costs by attacking your own workforce.
0: A recent article and Hechinger report in NPR cites a report from the Huron Consulting Group projecting 442 private nonprofit four-year colleges are at risk of closing or merging in the next decade. This is a quote from Peter Stokes, managing director of Huron, quote, "We have too many seats, we have too many classrooms, so over the coming 5 to 10 years, this shakeout is going to take place," unquote. Jeremy Varon, what is the Huron Consulting Group and what is its history at the new school?
1: I mean, it's one of these management consulting groups that advises, you know, companies of, you know, many varieties in downsizing, austerity, internal reorganization. And the new school has had a sort of on again, off again relationship with Huron. They were one player in the recent austerity that the new school executed. And, you know, the statistics they cite are chilling. It points to a major, major decline of the place of higher education within the broad American cultural landscape.
0: And can you talk as a historian about the history of the new school? And back to its anti-fascist, anti-Nazi youths, German professors fleeing the Holocaust. What these cuts mean for the humanities and social sciences.
1: Right. So the new school was founded in 1919 in defense of free speech rights around World War One. In the interwar years, it was a safe harbor for dissident intellectuals persecuted by European fascism. In the decades since, it has had scholars in exile, and it's always tried to stand up for the underdog and the persecuted. And all over the world, Latin America, Europe, parts of Asia, it means something, and it signifies to the world freedom and resistance to authoritarian power. As you indicated, the recent cuts attack the humanities and social sciences. That's where a lot of the critical thinking occurs, you know, not exclusively. And we're afraid that the historic mission and legacy of the new school will be, you know, severely diminished. And we still attract free-thinking students who want to participate in this glorious history and mythology. But the administration is making all these things about the new school less true. And then the great irony is that if this kind of austerity can happen at the new school, it can happen everywhere. So faculties all over the country need to be on guard. They need strong labor unions, AUP chapters, and strong coalitions of faculty, students, alumni, and parents.
0: Jeremy Varon, professor of history at the New School, where he's taught since 2008, president of New School chapter of the American Association of University Professors, has recently, as a result of the recent firings, took a 2-year early retirement package, author of 3 books, including Our Grief Is Not a Cry for War. This is Democracy Now!, democracynow.org. I'm Amy Goodman. In other higher education news, we turn now to the latest news on the

0: truth about Palestinian suffering and genocide, unquote. Moussa Moudawi is a green card holder who grew up in a refugee camp in the occupied West Bank, was arrested by ICE in Vermont in April of last year when he appeared for what he was told would be his U.S. citizenship interview. He spent more than 2 weeks in ICE custody before a judge demanded his release. He went then to New York and graduated from Columbia University and now is at SEPA. He's a graduate student there. For more, we're joined by Mohsen Moudawi, who happens to be in Chicago at the moment. Mohsen, if you can talk about what your new strategy is for dealing with, have you gotten a deportation order?
1: First of all, thank you, Amy, for the interview, and it's a pleasure to be with you and with your audience. I want to talk about this case and what this case is really about. This is not just my case, but it is a driving to a deep question about the heart of this country that is related to the Constitution. And the question that is at stake, do we believe in the rule of law according to the Constitution, or do we believe in the rule of whoever is in power? And what the Trump administration has done with me and with other students, the crackdown on universities and weaponizing immigration laws, is unconstitutional. And my strategy now, after they fired the immigration judge who terminated my case and remanded the case, reactivated it, reinstated the deportation, and they deemed that I am deportable and they gave it to another judge, I decided to not apply for a relief because I'm going to cut to the core of this issue, which is an issue that is related to the First Amendment. Do I have, as a green card holder, as a lawful permanent resident, for 12 years, never committed a crime, do I have the rights that actually the citizenship questionnaire that I get tested on states that I do, which is, do I have the right to free speech, freedom of assembly, and freedom of expression? And now the decision that I decided to do and to take, a difficult decision because I am going full scale technically without a backup plan, going directly to the First Circuit because I believe that what the Trump administration has done is unconstitutional.
0: And so your next step, and again, have they given you a deportation order at this point?
1: Yes, they have issued a deportation order to a country that is not my country, to Jordan. And it's not surprising, I'm not going to get in details about this because we will be litigating this as well, but it's not surprising that this government that is denying me here the rights in this country and denying my people in Palestine their freedom and their dignity is also denying my connection to the land itself. Now, this deportation order is on hold because, again, we have appealed to the First Circuit, which is a federal court, and it will not be, there would not be action until there is a decision from the federal court on this issue, on this matter.
0: And Mohsen, finally, I want to ask you, I mean, I covered your graduation as an undergraduate from Columbia last year. I mean, when you came down the aisle after being released from an ICE jail after a judge's demand and order, I mean, the place erupted. You got a standing ovation. You're now a Columbia graduate student. Is Columbia coming to your defense?
1: Columbia has not issued any statements about this. They have not reached out to give any kind of support. I see the double standard in comparison to the student who was detained last by ICE and released within 24 hours. They have not stood up and they have not given or provided any support. But I have to say, Amy, this is, it's not only that Columbia students who gave up, they have supported me and the Columbia community and did a standing ovation. We're talking about the whole nation, the whole country that is

0: now refusing to side with Israel and is objecting to giving military aid to Israel that has been conducting a genocide, ongoing genocide against my people, and America that has been providing the weapons for this genocide, providing the political coverage for it, and sustaining it not only, you know, over the past 3 years, but this has been going on for more than 70 years. So the decision that, you know, the situation is, I'm going to fight for what I believe in. When I applied to become a citizen in this country, because I deeply believed in the promise of this constitution, and I believe that taking it to the First Circuit will cut to the core of this matter. Immigration courts have been weaponized. Immigration judges can be fired by the executive branch, and we've seen that in federal courts. It's designed by the constitution, according to Alexander Hamilton, Federalist Papers, in 1878, and that's Article 78 as well. And it says that there has to be a separation between the executive and the judicial. Therefore, there was a design that immigration, that federal judges cannot be fired, and they have to abide by the constitution. That's why I'm taking my case to the First Circuit, and I believe that we will prevail in this, not only on my behalf, but on behalf of millions of people here who deserve to have equal rights, because the fight in Palestine and the fight here in America is interconnected, and it's about the dignity of all people and their equal rights.
1: Mahsa Madawi, want to thank you for being with us. Columbia University graduate student detained over his outspoken support for Palestinian rights. We thank you for being with us, and we'll continue to follow your case. Up next, Hell's Army, a new documentary about the Wagner Group. We'll speak with its director, Rick Rowley, back in 20 seconds.

0: Fears by Cassie Velaza. This is Democracy Now!, democracynow.org, the War and Peace Report. I'm Amy Goodman. As we turn now to the global rise of mercenary armies, in particular the Wagner Group, a Russian company founded by Yevgeny Prigozhin, which has employed as many as 50,000 fighters who have been active in Ukraine, Syria, increasingly across Africa. A new documentary by filmmaker Rick Rowley looks deeply at the Wagner Group and some of the journalists who exposed its activities. It's called Hell's Army. Let's start with a clip from the film in which a wealthy Central African businessman and politician discusses the Wagner Group's role in supporting the regime when rebel forces attack the capital city of Bangui in the Central African Republic in 2021. The clip begins with the dissident Russian reporter Katya Hakim.
1: Before leaving town, John is invited to meet a representative of the ruling regime, Fidel Guanjica, in his half-completed compound overlooking the capital.
2: Nine floors.
3: C'est pyramide, hein?
2: It's a pyramid, no? I am the pharaoh of Bangui. It's the Guanjica dynasty. There it is.
3: Je suis le maître du monde.
2: I am the king of the world. Like Titanic.
4: Yes, like Titanic.
1: Guanjica says that the regime here had been on the brink of collapse before Wagner forces arrived to save the capital from a rebel attack.
4: So Wagner was there to defend the city.
2: Yes, Wagner was there. They had helicopters, tanks. They did a good job of massacring them. War is not good, is it? But I tell you, Wagner, they are very strong.
1: The ruling regime had embraced Wagner, and it had become something terrifying. Mercenary army that kept authoritarian regimes in power while it conquered oil fields and gold mines.
0: That was a clip from the new film Hell's Army, which is having its North American premiere this afternoon in Washington, D.C. Rick Rowley will then hop on a plane and come here to Sheffield Live to the Sheffield Doc Fest, where the film will premiere here. We're joined now by filmmaker Rick Rowley, Academy Award nominated, four-time Emmy winning director, just won an Emmy for his film on HBO Max called Critical Incident, Death at the Border. And congratulations for that, Rick. I know you're going to be here in Sheffield very soon, but right now you're in D.C. Talk about Hell's Army.
5: So Hell's Army, I mean, I've been making films about war for most of my life. Because war reveals us. At its moral extremities, our deepest sicknesses become visible, not just as individuals, but as a culture. And so the return of mercenary armies to the battlefield after centuries of absence is more than just a change in military tactics. Democracies don't need mercenaries. They're what states turn to when war has become a tool of private greed. They debase soldiers and turn them into murderers. They debase the entire nation by the thugs and the gangsters who run it. And that's not only a problem in Russia. These processes, the rise of authoritarianism and oligarchy, we're seeing them right here in the United States and around the world. So this film is a warning sign of the horrors that lie ahead on this road. Authoritarianism and oligarchy are closing in all around us, but I still think that we can choose a kind of a different path.
0: And remind us what the Wagner Group is, who Yevgeny Prigozhin was, and his fiery demise in 2023.
5: Yeah. Well, so I've been tracking mercenaries since 2004, when I first crossed paths with them in Iraq. And, you know, Blackwater there, which was exposed by the brilliant reporting of Jeremy Scahill, was an inspiration to the Russian Ministry of Defense to develop its own mercenary capability. But when Wagner emerged from the shadows first in Syria, it was clear that they'd realized an ideal, a terrifying ideal, that Blackwater and all of its descendants had failed to do. Wagner put 30,000 soldiers in the field at one time. They were larger than most of the armies in Europe. They're the first private company to conquer a European city in 500 years. And, you know, as you saw in that clip, in countries like the Central African Republic, they're propping up autocrats in order, and while they seize oil fields and gold mines. I mean, when war is turned into a tool of private greed, it's a business that is always looking for areas to expand, and it's a scourge that should have been banned from the battlefield centuries ago. So Prigozhin's story and Wagner's story is incredible. It's like a parallel to the Hollywood film Scarface. Prigozhin was in a Soviet penal colony and was released into the chaos of post-Soviet St. Petersburg. He was a petty thug and a gangster who probably ran money laundering outfits, you know, casinos and restaurants linked to other figures in the underworld in St. Petersburg, who happened to cross paths with a rising star there, a former KGB agent named Vladimir Putin. And when Putin became president, Prigozhin became a billionaire. He was made a mini oligarch in charge of catering contracts for the state. But he really found his own, came into his own when the first Russian operations in Ukraine happened back in 2014. Then Wagner emerged as a mercenary that spread from there, first to Syria, then to several countries in Africa, and then came back to Ukraine during the full-scale invasion. He was Denise Korotkov, who's one of our main investigators and characters, and who has unprecedented, it was the first person to report of the existence of Wagner and has unprecedented access inside, looks on Prigozhin as sort of this pathetic figure. He's violent and vindictive, but he's also desperately eager to please Putin and his inner circle. But he was always just on the outside of it. Wagner was his chance to become a real player in the halls of power in the Kremlin. But he rose too high, and so other members of Putin's inner circle in the Ministry of Defense and the Army saw a need to take over Wagner during the war in Ukraine. After their success in Bakhmut, they were going to turn Wagner into just another part of the Ministry of Defense apparatus. Prigozhin knew that that was the end of his career and potentially a death sentence. So he staged one of the most insane uprisings in Russia since the fall of the Soviet Union. A column of tanks headed to Moscow. They shot down helicopters and planes. He called that off and ended up dying in a plane crash, or his body was discovered after a plane crash of a flight between Moscow and St. Petersburg. Very clearly, if not ordered, at least authorized by Putin. But the important thing here is...
0: And we just have a minute, Rick. Very quickly, we just have a minute. You followed two reporters in where Wagner Group operates now, how dangerous it is even to cover them.
5: Yeah, exactly. So Denise Korotkov, who's the first reporter to cover Wagner, he introduced us to Katya Hakim and to the whole team at the Dossier Center in the UK, an amazing group of investigators who gave us access to both the front lines, to leaked documents from inside and to insiders. During the course of investigating the Wagner Group, three of their colleagues were murdered in the Central African Republic. Trying to expose Wagner's presence near a Russian gold mine or a Wagner gold mine. So the stakes are incredibly high for them. This film began as chasing the world's most feared mercenary army around the world. But in the end, we realized that he could be killed. The leader of this army could be killed. But its model continues around the world. Oligarchs are turning to mercenary armies, and it's a scourge that needs to be stopped.
0: And we will continue to cover it. Rick Rowley, Academy Award nominated, four-time Emmy winning director of the new film Hell's Army, having its North American premiere at DC Docs in Washington, D.C. Then coming here to Sheffield Live. Yes, we've been broadcasting from the studios of Sheffield Live and Sheffield Community Television Radio. Special thanks to Steve Buckley and Sangeeta Vasudev and to Jeff Williams and Abigail Turner. I'm here at Sheffield Live.
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0: They took their prisoners out to their farm. 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
1: Yeah.
0: And did great farming out there, and had household help from the prison. Their cook had murdered her husband with a knife that was the sharpest knife I've ever seen in my life.
1: And a great metal in that.
0: Oh, my goodness. It tapered to a fine point. And it was still there. Somebody, when they robbed our whole house, they took that.
1: Great knife.
0: It was best knife we had.

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2: Hi, I'm Riley Woodford for the Alaska Department of Fish and Game.
1: On a spring day in early May, a flock of cranes sets down in a barley field in Delta Junction at the north end of the Alaska Highway in Interior Alaska. About 200,000 sandhill cranes pass through Delta Junction each year on their way to nesting grounds in western and northern Alaska, and some fly on to eastern Siberia. Crane migrations lag behind the first swans and geese by about 3 weeks. The snow tends to be gone from the fields, providing the cranes with some residual grain to pick up. Most of the sandhill cranes winter in Florida, Texas, Utah, and northern Mexico before gathering on the Platte River in Nebraska in preparation for migration. A few overwinter in central California. The California population was almost wiped out in the 20th century, but is now recovering due to better crop management and restoration of wetlands. Cranes can live a long time, 15 to 18 years. They return to the same nesting locations each year and mate for life. Cranes lay a couple of eggs, which they incubate for a month before the chicks hatch. The male doesn't help with incubation, but guards the nest and the chicks. Baby cranes are active from birth and have good survival rate for a large bird. About half the young cranes make it through their first year. For Sounds Wild, I'm Riley Woodford. Sounds Wild is brought to you by the Alaska Department of Fish and Game.

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1: Our number is Ski City. 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
1: Larry Kensington here. For as long as I have been listening to music, collecting records, and producing radio shows, it's still a thrill and a kick to discover music and artists that are new to me. And recently, I came across the work of a vibraphone player from Austin, Texas. Her name is Carolyn Trowbridge. You can categorize her as a jazz vibraphonist, but her music draws from many other sources, as you'll hear for yourself on this week's Kensington's Premium Blend. To go along with Carolyn Trowbridge's music is a spot of mainstream jazz by Chet Baker, songs from the 1970s by David Crosby, Joni Mitchell, J.J. Cale, and the Southern rock outfit Blackfoot, 1990s country rock sounds by the Notting Hillbillies, featuring Mark Knopfler, and the old 97s, and some posthumously released piano music by the man who called his style American rural folk piano, George Winston. Carolyn Trowbridge has been a vibrant force in the Austin, Texas music scene for many years and has taken her multi-instrumental virtuosity all over the world. She moves fluidly across genres too, having collaborated with rock bands, Afrobeat ensembles, avant-garde jazz groups, mainstream vocalists, and classical ensembles. And that may well be because Trowbridge is also what's called a third culture kid. She grew up overseas. Her father worked for the U.S. State Department, and so she went with her parents to live in the Czech Republic, Norway, and Gabon in Africa. In 2023, Trowbridge formed her own group, and in 2025 recorded her debut album as a leader. The album is called Found Memories, and all the original compositions on it were inspired by Trowbridge's multicultural upbringing. Here is a rather otherworldly number called Chopin's Seance by vibraphonist Carolyn Trowbridge.

In 1987, guitarist Mark Knopfler decided that he needed a break from his rock band, Dire Straits, to concentrate on more personal projects, composing film soundtracks, recording a solo album, and taking part in a group called the Notting Hillbillies, a British group that played American rockabilly and country music. From that group's one album, released in 1990, you just heard That's Where I Belong, again by the Notting Hillbillies. The laid-back vibe of singer-songwriter J.J. Cale preceded. Sensitive Kind is his jazz-influenced song of 1979. Opening the set was this week's featured performer on Kensington's Premium Blend, vibraphonist Carolyn Trowbridge, with her tune Chopin's Seance. Not sure if that relates to the great piano composer Frédéric Chopin, but I do know it comes from Trowbridge's album of 2026, Found Memories. I'm Larry Kensington. More from Carolyn Trowbridge later, along with performances by Chet Baker and by Joni Mitchell. Pianist George Winston spent the last 10 years of his life managing several serious forms of cancer, and through it all, he continued to write and record music and perform for charitable causes. Winston died in 2023, and there have been two posthumous releases of music he recorded in the last couple of years of his life. This piece, released in 2024, is from the album Eastern Montana, celebrating the part of the world where Winston grew up. It's played in the style that Winston liked to call rural folk piano.

When Chet Baker decided to record Let's Get Lost in 1954, the song had faded a bit from the popularity it enjoyed in 1943 when it was premiered in the movie Happy Go Lucky and recorded by the big bands of Vaughn Monroe and Jimmy Dorsey. Baker's version of Let's Get Lost, delivered in his delicate singing voice, is definitive and helped make the tune into a standard. The set began with George Winston at the piano, playing in the uncluttered style he first made popular in the early 1980s for Windham Hill Records. Dusk at the Fork in the Road was recorded in 2021 and released on the posthumous Winston album Eastern Montana. Vibraphonist Carolyn Trowbridge was in the middle with her classically influenced piece, The Old Woman Who Never Grew Older, a hymn-like number recorded by Trowbridge and her group in 2025. Kensington's Premium Blend is the weekly eclectic music show distributed to community radio stations throughout the U.S. by the Pacifica Network. I'm Larry Kensington. If I Could Only Remember My Name is one of those albums that got trashed by the critics when it was first released, but later would come to attain cult status and be appreciated for its undeniable originality. In this case, for its spooky psychedelic sound and for David Crosby's singing and songwriting and the cast of those he surrounded himself with, Graham Nash, Joni Mitchell, Jerry Garcia. Here is one of the high water marks of David Crosby's 1971 solo album, the song Laughing.

The more the 1970s progressed, the more Joni Mitchell would move away from the folkish sounds of her early music to embrace the influence of jazz. She is well along the way by the time she makes her album of 1974, Court and Spark, which is still the best-selling album of her whole career. From it came Mitchell's original Trouble Child, followed by her cover of the 1950s jazz tune with words by Annie Ross, Twisted. And that featured the comedy duo of Cheech and Chong providing backing vocals and banter. Mitchell's friend David Crosby opened the set with Laughing, recorded in 1970 for his first solo album, If I Could Only Remember My Name, and featuring some fine steel guitar work by Jerry Garcia. I'm Larry Kensington. With one more item from the 2026 album that I have prominently featured this week, Found Memories by the Austin, Texas-based vibraphonist, marimbist, and composer Carolyn Trowbridge. This item is definitely inspired by the chugging of a railroad train. It features Trowbridge's vibraphone, along with contributions from harpist Elaine Barber and wordless vocals by Caitlin Palmer. The actual inspiration for the song was the toy train belonging to Carolyn Trowbridge's young daughter. The piece is called Tukey's Engine.

Shorty Medlock was a country, blues, and bluegrass musician whose grandson, Ricky Medlock, was a member of the Southern rock bands Lynyrd Skynyrd and Blackfoot. In 1979, grandfather and grandson got together to record one of Shorty's bluegrass numbers, the song Train Train, in a decidedly un-bluegrass style. Blackfoot recorded the song as unabashed Southern rock for its album called Strikes. Ricky Medlock sang and played lead guitar, and Grandpa Shorty provided the harmonica. The set had another Train song in it too, Tookie's Engine, by the Texas-based vibes player and composer Carolyn Trowbridge from her 2026 album Found Memories. One of the most enduring bands in the world of alt-country has a song to close out this edition of Kensington's Premium Blend. The Old 97s have made nearly two dozen albums since their debut in 1994. The most successful of them, the 1997 album Too Far to Care, contains this song, one of the group's best. The man who wrote the song, Old 97's leader and lead singer, Rhett Miller, says he chose the biblical name Salome to protect the not-so-innocent female subject of the song.

relationship that is collapsing before it even gets going, involving a woman who is named after a notorious biblical figure associated with seduction and ruin, Salome, by the Old 97s, who recorded the song in 1997. Larry Kensington here, and it is officially time to add this KPB episode to the archives. It's been program number 301, one that you can hear again if you'd like. Just go to www.kensingtonspremiumblend.org and you'll be able to stream or download past KPB episodes for free. I produce my program, as always, in conjunction with FM community station WGRN in the capital of the Buckeye State, Columbus, Ohio. 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

0: sounds wild. Hi, I'm Riley Woodford for the Alaska Department of Fish and Game. On a cold night in southeast Alaska, a deep hooting echoes through the rainforest. It's a barred owl, a newcomer to Alaska. Barred owls are known as hoot owls in the swamps of America's deep south. They are common in the eastern United States, but until just a few decades ago, barred owls were unheard of on the west coast. The Audubon Society Encyclopedia of North American Birds describes the barred owl as occurring east of the prairie states and says, in the far west, where it is not found, its counterpart is the spotted owl. Barred owls are now rapidly expanding their range and interbreeding and hybridizing with spotted owls in the west. Juneau naturalist Bob Armstrong and birder Frank Glass documented the first barred owl in southeast Alaska in the Juneau area in 1977 at the end of the North Douglas Highway. Today, barred owls are one of the most common owls in southeast Alaska. Biologists don't know yet if the barred owls are displacing other owls, because so little is known about the distribution, ranges, and populations of owls in southeast Alaska. But biologists are changing that. An owl monitoring program, a cooperative venture between the Alaska Department of Fish and Game, the U.S. Fish and Wildlife Service, and volunteers in a dozen communities in southeast Alaska, is gathering information about owls and increasing our knowledge of owls in Alaska. For Sounds Wild, I'm Riley Woodford.
1: 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Hi, I'm Sharon, playing you some hits from the 80s. 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

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Thanks for listening.

Gerba Community Club was formed in 1949 to support and promote recreation, community information, education, social interaction, and cultural development in Glacier Valley. 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

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The Girdwood Community Club was formed in 1949 to support and promote recreation, community information, education, social interaction, and cultural development in Glacier Valley. 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

0: Well, thank you so much for tuning in today for Modern Music of the 80s on KEUL FM 88.9 Girdwood. My name is Sharon. I can't wait to be back next week. And I also am here on every other Saturday from 4 to 6 p.m. playing new alternative releases.
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And, I'm not supposed to play with boys.

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Time dies trying to fly by.

celebrating the centennial of Marilyn Monroe, born June 1926. And after you get what you want, you don't want it. If you want, from Soft Loft, Paul McCartney from his excellent new album, The Boys of Dungeon Lane, Mama Gets By. If you want, from Soft Loft, Cloud to Cloud, from Paul Fraser Clark, featuring Tara Pasveer, Yoko Miwa with a version of Mo Better Blues, written by Bill Lee, Riverboat, a new collection from Alan Toussaint, more like an extended collection, live in the studio from 2010. River of No Return, another track from Marilyn Monroe, Lost Leaders featuring Samantha Fish, maybe it's just me, Twizzler from Cigarettes After Sex, and we started off with Marilyn Monroe, My Heart Belongs to Daddy from Let's Make Love. All mixed up, Peter Beauchamp, glad you tuned in. Lots more to get to, including this, another track from Paul McCartney.

0: always been interested in trying to define what makes up the late 20th century American, for example. And so, as an artist, I've always thought my main job was to be a spy. To use my eyes and ears and find some of the answers. For example, I like to hang around the banks of phones in airports, one of my favorite listening posts, and eavesdrop on conversations. Now, I usually travel on the same schedule as salesmen, and after lunch, these guys call into the main office, and I just stand there at the phones, listening in, and taking notes for my portrait of the American salesman.
1: Frank? Listen, Frank, you know, I hate to say this about Brad. I mean, we both know he's got a heck of a job. Yeah. Yeah. Oh, you're so right. But you know, we both know that Brad just isn't pulling his weight. You know what I mean? And I'm not saying this just because we're both up for the same Safeway.

from Squeeze, Annie, Get Your Gun. Marie's the name of his latest flame. Always seems to go together with that Squeeze song from Elvis Presley, Mumford & Sons, and Chris Stapleton, Here. Sitting on Top of the World from Bob Dylan, Cat Power with her version of Sea of Love, Gone Baby Gone from Boss Skaggs, a few songs about salesmen, Traveling Salesman from Patrick Watson, Laurie Anderson, The Salesman, and we opened up with Salesman Saint from Paul McCartney. All mixed up, Peter Beauchamp, glad you tuned in. Lots more to get to.

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3: Hi, I'm Riley Woodford for the Alaska Department of Fish and Game.
4: A good day salmon fishing in Southeast Alaska might yield a respectable king salmon in the 18 to 20 pound range, and the occasional 20 to 30 pounder is a welcome prize. Kings are by far the biggest of Alaska salmon for good reason. They tend to spend longer at sea than other salmon before returning to spawn, and that's anywhere from 1 to 7 years. A mature 1-year-old salmon will weigh just a couple of pounds, and a mature 5 to 7-year-old king can top 50 pounds. The record sport caught king was almost 100 pounds, and the record commercial caught king was almost 130 pounds.
5: They used to be bigger in the old days, the real old days. Fossil records show a now extinct relative of the king salmon reached 300 pounds and grew 10 feet long. This prehistoric salmon, called the saber-toothed salmon, disappeared about 3 million years ago at the beginning of the most recent ice age.
4: Fossil records show that salmon, trout, char, and whitefish all evolved from a common ancestor salmon that lived about 20 million years ago. The Atlantic salmon is an early offspring of this ancestor and has changed little in millions of years because its environment and habitat remained relatively stable. Western North America saw great geologic upheaval, and salmon and salmon descendants responded and adapted to environmental changes. The Pacific salmon sprouted a number of offshoots, and some, like the saber-toothed salmon, didn't persist. But today, Alaska has 5 species of salmon, 9 species of whitefish, and 4 types of trout, all descended from a common ancestor. Sounds Wild is brought to you by the Alaska Department of Fish and Game.
6: You know what time it is. So it's time to pull out your stuff and do that thing with planting seeds. And listening to KEUL.
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9: The legend you are about to hear is true. Only the needle should be changed to protect the record.
10: Come closer. I want to talk to you. I'm going to tell you an astounding story.
11: The bold, the adventurous, the lovers, the schemers, the valiant and the villainous.
12: It's stupendous. It's colossal. It's bigger than life.
13: Yeah, but what's the story about?
10: Every story has the same ending.
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15: Against this fascinating background is woven the story of an imperishable love and the enthralling saga of 6 desperate people.
12: All mixed up with Peter Beauchamp.

keeps on following me. Dixie line, that's where I want to be. Though there's people all around me, I'm so blue and all alone. 'Cause the voice of the Southland keeps calling me home. In my dreams, those fields of cotton

people

0: Now that our troubles are over, where do we go from here?
1: Well, I'd like to go back to the town where I was born.
0: Where is that?
1: Way down south.
0: Are you from the south?
1: I sure am.
0: Well, fan my brow. I'm from the south.
1: You are?
0: Mm-hmm.
2: Well, shut my mouth. I'm from the south, too.
0: Well, honey, we'll all go down to Dixie.
3: Well, we were traveling on the Chester Road. A lorry driver picking up a load said...

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1: Going South, another track from Paul McCartney. They're featuring Laurel and Hardy, playing on God's Own Jukebox from Jesse Winchester, the Avalon Boys, At the Ball, That's All from Way Out West, Voice of the Southland from Gene Austin, Etta Baker, Mint Julep, Annika Bennett and Olivia Barton, Runs in the Family, An Empty Shell from Angelo D'Augustine, Randy Newman on the Dixie Flyer, Heading Through the City of New Orleans from Alan Toussaint, and we opened up with A La Blues from John Batiste. All mixed up, Peter Beauchamp. Glad you tuned in. Lots more to get to, including Johnny Cash with Tom Petty's Southern Accents.

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Holy fellas, that don't move me. 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

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Good afternoon, everyone. How's your day going so far? Today is Friday, June 12th. It's a little after 3:03 to be exact, which means it's time for Keeping Tracks with Steffi Sue here on KEUL. I'm here till 5, keeping the good vibes alive, so come hang out with me this afternoon. On this show, as you may know, I have a theme that all the songs played have in common. My last theme was songs about death. I started with Spirit in the Sky and ended with Bone Thugs, Crossroads, so I went all over the place with that one. This week is a brand new theme, but before I get to that, let's talk weekend plans. So much going on all over Alaska this weekend. Shows, bands, music everywhere. I am participating in a big gravel bike ride out in the Kinnick area. Never been over in the KGB area. It's a lot of climbing on gravel roads, so wish me luck. Here is what to expect weather-wise this weekend here in Girdwood, and this is according to the National Weather Service. This afternoon, it says mostly sunny. Right now it's cloudy, a little breezy, so I'm hoping they are right, and those clouds are, they're kind of starting to part a little bit. High near 63. Saturday, rain. Mainly after 7 a.m., high near 55 degrees, east wind around 20 miles per hour with gusts as high as 30 miles per hour. Chance of precipitation is 80%. Saturday night, rain, low around 45. Sunday, rain. The rain could be heavy at times, high near 57. East wind 5 to 10 miles per hour with gust as high as 25 miles per hour. Chance of precipitation 100%. So bring a raincoat, whatever you do. Sunrise today was at 4:23 a.m. and will set tonight at 11:31 p.m. for a total of 19 hours and 8 minutes of daylight. Summer solstice is approaching, and the never-ending daylight feels marvelous. I took the dog for a walk around 11:15 last night. It felt so cool. Sun was still out, just setting. What a time to be alive in Alaska. This week, I have a brand new theme for you guys. It's the month of June, which means it's Pride Month. 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This week's show is pride-themed, music about being yourself, living your best life, feeling free. 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

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This is Keeping Tracks with Steffi Sue here on Glacier City Radio, and you're listening to the Pride-themed show, celebrating the contributions of the LGBTQ community. But why is Pride celebrated in June? The choice of June stems from the Stonewall riots in the early hours of June 28th, 1969. Police raided the Stonewall Inn, a popular gay bar in Greenwich Village. At the time, homosexual acts were largely illegal and police raids on gay establishments were common. However, the patrons and local community fought back, leading to 6 days of protests and clashes that drew national attention. And exactly 1 year later, on June 28, 1970, activists organized the Christopher Street Liberation Day March to mark the anniversary of Stonewall. This event is recognized as the first gay pride parade in U.S. history. That first set started with Diana Ross, followed by Patrick Hernandez with Born to be Alive. After that, Chaka Khan with I'm Every Woman. And lastly, Madonna with Express Yourself off her fourth studio album, Like a Prayer, a cassette tape I owned and would blast in my 86 Cutlass Sierra back in high school. Such a good album. Don't settle for second best, a valuable lesson for everyone. Up next is George Michael with Freedom.

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Proceeds from the fair are donated to Girdwood nonprofits for community enrichment projects that benefit all of Girdwood. 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This is Keeping Tracks with Steffi Sue here on Glacier City Radio, and you're listening to the Pride-themed show celebrating the contributions of the LGBTQ community. These are disco and dance-infused songs celebrating being your true self. And as this show goes on, I have seen the clouds are trying to part. I think that's what this theme does to the skies. On that set, we started with George Michael, followed by Pet Shop Boys. So many of their songs to choose from. They may make a reappearance, but that was their song, Go West. After that, Tegan and Sarah with Closer. And lastly, CeCe Peniston with Finally. I'm here till 5, so stay with me and we'll welcome the weekend together. Next up is Cheryl Lynn. I love this one, Got to Be Real.

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Next up on June 14th, we have Sweet Powell. On June 21st is Gret of Roland Roberts Band and Saison. And on June 28th is Brooke Lavender. It's at the Girdwood Sunday Market from 11 till 4 p.m. Music at noon at the Town Square Park, parking at Holmgren Place. 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The next speaker and topic in the series will be June 17th with Beck Jones. She is a U.S. Forest Service biologist with the topic Wings Over Girdwood. The next one after that will be on July 15th with Jessie Moan of the U.S. Forest Service. She's an entomologist. The topic is See the Forest for the Bugs. 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Rain or shine. 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